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1: From Feature Story News in Washington, I'm Nick Harper. U.S. President Donald Trump has told the United Nations General Assembly he faces a choice between striking a deal with Iran or annihilating it. The speech came as a senior Iranian official

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The love of all things electronic here on my show. And the love of voter registration, especially voter registration deadline. Election day this year is on Tuesday, November 3rd. New Yorkers must register to vote by certain deadlines to be eligible to vote in primary and general elections. Registration applications must be received by a board of elections by mail or in person no later than Saturday, October 24th, 2026, to be eligible to vote in the general election. Early voting will take place at assigned locations from Saturday, October 24th until Saturday, November 1st. General election polls will be open from 6 a.m. until 9 p.m. on Tuesday, November 3rd. For more information on registration, polling locations, and more, contact your local county board of elections. In Tompkins County, call 607-274-5522. In Chulier County, call 607-535-8195. Your vote counts, badge.jpg. Anyway, that one's important. Register, vote. Our current administration sucks. I don't need to tell you that. Get them out. Let's fix it. Enough posturing from me. This is Digital Binary. We've got a very high intense set for you coming up. For actually a good portion of the show, actually. I went high energy this time. Y'all are going to suffer for it in the best possible way. The next one, Emily Lenz, Drift Away. I can totally read my own handwriting. Here on Digital Binary, get hold of me at dj@wrfi.org or DJ Law Ithaca on Instagram.

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This is Digital Binary. I am DJ Law, and we are the show dedicated to the love of all electronic music that I can find and play in 2 hours every other week. I know, lofty goals. All right, so serious question for y'all. What's worse than finding a box of spiders and snakes in your living room? Finding a box that's supposed to be full of spiders and snakes in your living room. Ba-dum-tis. Arabian Deep House from Cafe de Anatolia record label. Coming up for the next half hour here on Digital Binary.

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I am DJ Law, and it is currently 54 degrees outside with 78% humidity. Not bad. And no rain projected until Sunday. 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We have our quarterly fundraiser next week, so get them checkbooks ready, baby. So we just finished the set of Middle Eastern Deep House. If you look at the website at the playlists I post, you'll notice almost all of that, that entire set came from a record label called Cafe de Anatolia, based out of Turkey and Greece, I believe. So it's like, you know, the authentic stuff. The good stuff. The imported stuff. So we're going to be finishing up with our last half hour with a trap, witch house, and funk set. You guys have let me know you've liked these sets in the past, so I'm going to do it again. As I say every week, in justification of my show. Email me at dj@wrfi.org. Let me know you're listening. Let me know you like me. Let me know you hate me. I don't really care. Just feed my ego. Validate my existence. Let me know I'm not just screaming into the void by myself. This is Digital Binary.

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Crown shyness. I guess we've grown up the same way too. And I'm too shy to reach across to you.

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0: the way it goes. My therapist told me that I should tell you the truth, and you're still angry. So sometimes I feel like I still should have lied. I tell you the truth because I care, but I also lie to you because I care. But if I tell you the truth, I guess I can sleep better at night. But then it looks like I don't care because I'm telling you the truth. I mean, I guess I'm just not a... Everybody hates when they get to that part when they realize that I don't want to tell you I don't care, but if it seems like I don't care, it doesn't mean I don't care. It just looks like I don't care. Because my emotions have been sanded off. I live in LA, sweetie. What do you expect?
1: I could dance with you till the cows come home. 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

0: Ain't that Zeke sitting over there? Zeke, you dirty so-and-so. I want to talk to you, Zeke. You ain't no good. And I ain't no refrigerator. I can't keep nothing. Pay attention to me. Now listen, old man. You and me been friends a long time. And up to now, we've been getting along just fine. But there's a few little things I got to pull your coat about. And you pay attention to me and we ain't gonna fall out. Now I work nights and I think you've been very kind. Coming over staying with my wife all the time. But must you use my razor blades? Buy some, they only a dime.
1: That's right.
0: Do you call that friendship? And stop doing them little dirty tricks like jamming a chair against the door. You kept me out last night till 4:30. I know you didn't mean no harm, but that's enough to make anybody sore. Do you call that friendship? Now what about that night you came and took my wife to the show? I asked her what movie she saw, and she said she didn't know. I told you she couldn't see so good, so don't sit back that far no more.
2: Ain't no good.
0: That's right, Zeke, you ain't no good. Now, I don't get mad like the average cat would do when she buys me one shirt and she buys you two. But when she feeds you chicken and steak and give me Irish stew, you's a lizard in the bushes. That's what you are. That's what you are. And you stop feeding her that candy and sweet stuff to eat. That jive is making her talk in her sleep. She kept me awake all last night, mumbling your name, saying, "Sure is sweet." You ain't no friend of mine, Zeke. You ain't no friend of mine. But I tell you, Zeke, I'm real happy. I'm happy as can be about that big insurance policy you and my wife took out on me. But what's all that arsenic doing around the house? That's what I can't see. Zeke, you're trying to poison it. That's what you're doing. You're trying to poison it. And what about that night I came home and caught that lipstick on your face? And you and my wife broke up the furniture, wrestling all over the place. And you told me you was playing cowboy and Indian, and you with Chief Rain in the face. You don't look like no Indian to me, but I'm gonna scalp you. That's what's gonna happen. I'm gonna scalp you. And even when we went on our honeymoon, the bellboy told me you rented the very next room. I know you're my friend, but I didn't want to see you that soon. Don't you never

capucho baixado, capucho chorando no nicho, capacho do lixo, caprichos na mais voltara. 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

0: I'm Allison, and this is WRFI Odessa Ithaca, WINO Watkins Glen.
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0: Now Matt the Cat's gonna show you what was on the juke in the back.
1: Hey there, Hep Cats and Crazy Kittens. I'm Matt the Cat, where it's at, welcoming you back to the juke in the back, 1940s and 50s rhythm and blues. And for the next hour, we'll be delving deep into the soul that came before rock and roll. Last week, we began a multi-part series on the great Louis Jordan, one of the most important musical figures in early rhythm and blues and rock and roll. We began with his recordings from 1938 to 1941, and this week we're going to pick it up right at the beginning of 1942 and carry it on through to the end of 1945. These are pivotal years for Louis Jordan because this is when he scored his first hit record. Last week set the stage as we featured his first recordings with the Elks Rendezvous Band, the band he formed up at the Elks Rendezvous Club in Harlem. The original band, most of whom would become the Timpani Five a few months later, were originally part of Jesse Stone's orchestra. Louis Jordan got to know Jesse Stone while he was working in drummer Chick Webb's band up at the Savoy Ballroom in Harlem. Jesse Stone was writing the arrangements and soon was arranging vocals for Jordan and Chick Webb's other singer, Ella Fitzgerald. Louis proved to be a little

had just joined the group on bass, and Walter Martin on drums. He'd been playing the Skins since the very beginning. Louis Jordan is featured on alto sax and tenor sax, as well as lead vocals. Here's Mama Mama Blues, which was later renamed Rusty Dusty Blues. Louis Jordan and his Timpani Five. This is part two of my multi-part special on the great Louis Jordan and Mama Mama Blues.

Louis Jordan is Timpani 5, the feature this week on The Juke in the Back, and the classic I'm Gonna Move to the Outskirts of Town. Written and originally recorded by Bill Weldon in 1936. Louis' version was very popular on the jukeboxes, but it failed to make the national charts. It certainly has gained more popularity as time has marched on. Jimmy Lunsford, Big Bill Brunzi, Jimmy Rushing, and Ray Charles have all recorded popular versions of that tune since Louis cut it. The recording session for I'm Gonna Move to the Outskirts of Town was held exactly 1 week after the session for Mama Mama Blues in Chicago, November 22, 1941. The other tune cut at that session was Knock Me a Kiss, which would be the B-side of the 78 issued in early 1942. So let's flip Outskirts of Town over now and hear Knock Me a Kiss. It's the great Louis Jordan and his Timpani 5, this week on The Juke in the Back.

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I see you wiggling and giggling, but I'm as mad as I can be.

Louis Jordan and his Timpani Five with their very first hit record, I'm Gonna Leave You on the Outskirts of Town, recorded on July 21st, 1942, and released in October of 42, where it rose to number 3 on the Harlem Hit Parade. That's what the R&B chart was called in 42. Now, even though that song was heavily based on Will Weldon's I'm Gonna Move to the Outskirts of Town, the writing credit on I'm Gonna Leave You on the Outskirts of Town goes to Louis Jordan and producer Mayo Williams. Now, there's a couple of interesting things about that session held on July 21st, 1942. For one thing, Louis was now assigned to a new producer, Milt Gabler, one of the most important jazz producers in history. He had started his own record label, Commodore Records, which issued Billie Holiday's Strange Fruit when Columbia Records refused to issue that record. He was hired by Decca in 1941 and would work with Louis Jordan and many others for a long time. In 1954, he was responsible for signing Bill Haley and the Comets to Decca. So not only did he have a huge impact on jazz and R&B, but he was also partly responsible for bringing rock and roll to the mainstream. The other important thing about this session from July 21st is it was Louis' last session before the recording ban of 1942. You see, the Musicians Union set August 1st as the beginning of a ban on recording for any record company. The musicians felt that they should have royalty payments based on record sales. The record labels refused, but nobody believed that a strike would come. However, by early July, it was pretty evident that a strike was coming. So, all the major labels got their top artists into the studio, they rushed them in, got them to record as many sides as possible, because nobody knew how long such a recording ban would last. Now, musicians could still perform on live radio shows, they could record V-discs for the military, they could perform live in concert, they just couldn't participate in a recording session for a record label. The recording ban lasted quite a while, actually, and every record label had to settle separately with the union. Decca Records settled in September of 1943. That's a whole year and 2 months after the ban began. Louis Jordan was back in the studio the very next month, October 1943. We'll get to that a little bit later. Right now, we're going to hear some of those songs that were recorded in this rushed session with Milt Gabler on July 21st, 1942. Among them was the one you just heard, I'm Going to Leave You on the Outskirts of Town, and this one, Louis Jordan's very first number one record. What's the use of getting sober when you're gonna get drunk again? It was issued in November of 1942 and rose to the number one spot in the country on the 23rd of January, 1943. This record really set the stage for future Louis Jordan releases. It's hilarious, it's well done. Oh, and the other voice you hear on this record is trumpeter Eddie Roan. I guess he's playing the part of Boy. Louis Jordan's playing Pappy on this record. Here's What's the Use of Getting Sober When You're Gonna Get Drunk Again. Louis Jordan and his Timpani Five, his first of 18 number one records. I'm Matt the Cat, and we're featuring Louis Jordan this week on The Juke in the Back.

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1: Yes, pappy.
0: And stop drinking so much.
1: Well, I ain't doing so much drinking.
0: Shut up, boy. You drink all day and you drink all night, and son, you know that that ain't right.
1: Well, pappy, you just give me a chance, so I can.
0: Shut up, boy. 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
1: I know that.
0: Look like to your dear old pappy you're about to blow your wig.
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I thought I'd hoop it up a little bit, you know, and have a little fun. I got me a 1/2 pint about 2:30. The way I was feeling, you know what I want to do. I got me a pint about 4:30. Felt so good till I went out and got me some more. I got me a quart

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2: Whenever I go to a dance, you never see me taking a

Louis Jordan and his Timpani Five. With the chicks I pick are slender, tender, and tall. That was the flip side of the number one smash, Louis' first. What's the use of getting sober when you're gonna get drunk again? Which was number one for 1 week, beginning in late January 1943. As I mentioned previously, Decca Records had Louis Jordan record a whole cache of songs to ride out the recording ban of 1942. He recorded them with jazz producer and enthusiast Milt Gabler on July 21st, 1942. Here's another one from that session, and this one charted as well. It was released in August of 43, where it hit number 3 on the Harlem Hit Parade chart. It was written by Jerry Bressler and Larry Wynn. It's Five Guys Named Mo. And man, once this one gets stuck in your head, good luck getting it out. This is part two of my multi-part feature on Louis Jordan. This week we're featuring his recordings from 1942 through 1945. I'm Matt the Cat, and you're digging the juke in the back. Now, let's hear about Mo.

jump and shout. Tell me, who do the critics rave about? Five guys named Moe. They came out of nowhere, and that don't mean a thing. They're red high, and you'll know why when you hear them swing. Highbrow, lowbrow, all

That just about knocked me out. Louis Jordan and his Timpani Five, and the flip side to Five Guys Named Mo. That one charted as well. Mo went to number 3, and That'll Just About Knock Me Out went to number 8 nationally. Well, now we find ourselves at the end of the recording ban of 1942, which lasted until September of 1943. That's when Decca Records settled with the Musicians Union. By October, Louis Jordan was back in the studio with producer Milt Gabler, and they recorded this one, Louis' next number one hit. It's Ration Blues, a tune that he had been performing for quite some time in his live act. It even appeared in one of his Soundies. Those are those short films that are kind of like music videos of today. We're really lucky that Louis did so many of those back in the 40s because they preserve what the Timpani Five looked like and sounded like on stage at the time. Now get this, Ration Blues also went to number 1 on the country record chart and crossed over to number 11 on the pop chart. This was a huge, huge record. So, of course, all this is happening during World War II. Ration Blues is issued in December 1943, and it becomes the first number one R&B record of 1944, hitting the top position on January 1st of 44. It was only number one for 1 week, but that was a strong week. So here's Ration Blues from Louis Jordan and his Timpani Five, the feature this week on the soul that came before rock and roll. This is the Juke in the Back.

ounces of any kind of meat. Those 40 little ounces gotta last me all the week. I gotta cut out on my jelly. It takes sugar to make it sweet. I'm gonna

Louis Jordan and the biggest hit of his career. That's G.I. Jive, written by the great Johnny Mercer. It topped not only the rhythm and blues chart, but also the pop chart in mid-July of 1944. It came from a session held in Los Angeles on October 4th, 1943. At that session, the Timpani Five were Louis Jordan on alto and tenor saxes, Eddie Rohn on trumpet, Arnold Thomas on piano, Poe Simpkins on bass, and Shadow Wilson on drums. The flip side of G.I. Jive, Is You Is or Is You Ain't My Baby, was another smash. It hit number one on the country chart, number two on the pop chart, and number three on the R&B chart. Isn't that crazy? It charted lowest R&B. It went on to be a huge smash for Bing Crosby and the Andrews Sisters, among many others who have recorded it over the years. So let's give it a spin. Another smash hit for this week's feature, Louis Jordan and his Timpani Five. Here's Is You Is or Is You Ain't My Baby. I'm Matt the Cat, and you're digging the juke in the back.

0: Now it's time for the Great 78, where we take a thick piece of shellac and harken back to a time when 78 RPM records were king. This week we're featuring Louis Jordan, and I'd like to take his chart topper Ration Blues and flip it over. The flip side, Deacon Jones, failed to chart, but it's an important rhythm and blues record. It ushered in the era of songs about Deacon Jones, this fictional deacon that showed up in many rhythm and blues numbers by Wynonie Harris, Bull Moose Jackson, The Orioles, and others. It was recorded in Los Angeles on October 4th, 1943, and it's this week's Great 78. Here's Louis Jordan and his Timpani Five with Deacon Jones.
1: Good evening, brothers and sisters. I'm very sorry to announce that Deacon Jones will not be present at the services today. Had a slight accident, but he wants everybody to be happy, because when you're happy, that's what counts. Brothers and sisters and sisterettes, Deacon Jones sends his deepest regrets to the members of the flock who are new around here. There's something about the deacon that I want to make clear. Who's honored and respected?
2: Deacon Jones.
1: Now, who's so unaffected?

0: Jones.
1: Who's so handsome and good looking?
0: Deacon Jones.
1: Who can smell a rooster cooking?
0: Deacon Jones.
1: The good old Deacon. Who gets all the chicken breasts and leaves the giblets for the rest?
0: Lord.

0: Now, who will keep her sister singing?
1: Deacon Jones.
0: Who will also keep her phone a-ringing?
1: Deacon Jones.
0: Yes, yes. And when she's left all alone at night, who is it that will help her see the light?
1: Lordy, Lord, hallelujah, Deacon Jones.
0: Now, who's loved by all the congregation?
1: Deacon Jones.
0: Yes, yes, brother. And who gives them consolation?
1: Deacon Jones.
0: When a sister's feeling blue, who is it that consoles her in her

0: Now, who's the country's greatest lover?
1: Deacon Jones.
0: Yes, yes. Who makes all the other cats take cover?
1: Deacon Jones.
0: Mm-hmm. And when your gal is leaving you, now just tell me, who is she going to?
2: Lordy, Lord, hallelujah, Deacon Jones.
0: Now, who takes up all the contribution?
1: Deacon Jones.
0: Yes, yes. And who attends to the distribution?
1: Deacon Jones.
0: And before any of the dough is spent, who is it that takes out his 10%?

Louis Jordan with his fourth number one record. That's Mop, Mop, recorded on March 15th, 1944 in New York City. Decca Records released it in February of 45, and by mid-April, it was number one on the Jukebox Race Record Chart. That was what the R&B chart was called in 45, for 1 week. Its flip side, You Can't Get That No More, hit number two on the Jukebox Race Record Chart. Let's spin it now as we feature Louis Jordan and his Timpani Five, this week on the Juke in the Back.

I went out to get some groceries the other day from my neighborhood grocery store. And before I could open my mouth, the grocery man said, "No! You can't get that no more." That's what he said. "You can't get that no more." He said, "I sold all I had the other day. It ain't me, Mr. Jordan. It's the OPA. You just can't get it. You got to do with what you got. Ain't gonna have no more for the duration. You gotta be careful with your food, son." The Hepcats used to stand on the corner in their zoot suits and them long chains hanging down, all looking cute. But things is very different now since Uncle Sam has got some Japs to shoot. Mm-mm. They can't do that no more. No, sir. They can't do that no more. No more standing on the corners day and night. Cause Uncle Sam says that you got to work or you got to fight. So they can't do that no more.

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And some of the fine chicks is cutting out every day, joining the waves and the spas and the wax. Now, fellas, you can't get that no more. Mm-mm. I'm telling you, fellas, you just can't get it. You can't jive these girls like you used to do, 'cause some of them is making more money than you. I'm telling you, boys.

0: You know, the girls used to wake up every morning and say, Lord, send me a handsome man, one that's physically fit. But Uncle Sam has got all of them now, and the gals has got to take just what they can get. Mm-mm, girls, you can't get that no more. Ain't no need of giggling, girls, you just can't get it no more, that's all. 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You got to take what's left. Either them worn-out 3As or them beat-up 4Fs. That's all. You just can't get it no more. No, you can't get that no more.
1: Oh, that's another great one. Louis Jordan and his Timpani Five. You can't get that no more. It was written by Louis Jordan and Sam Theard and went to number 2 on the National Jukebox Race Record Chart and crossed over to a whopping number 11 on the pop lists. Well, Hepcats and Crazy Kittens, that's about going to wrap up part 2 of my multi-part series on Louis Jordan and his Timpani Five. He is now the king of the jukeboxes, scoring 4 number 1 hits during this show. Oh, wait a minute, his 5th number 1 is going to close the show. Next week, we'll come back with part 3, picking it up at the very end of 1945 and carrying it through 1947. I'm thrilled to finally be able to present a set of shows on the great Louis Jordan, one of the most influential musicians of all time. He brought rhythm and blues to the forefront and helped pave the way for rock and roll, being the most popular African-American artist of the 1940s. On next week's show, we'll see just how popular he was. We'll hear his record with Bing Crosby and one with Ella Fitzgerald, too, so I hope you'll join me. Until then, remember, soul, it's a feeling. Get that feeling each week right here for your source for 1940s and 50s rhythm and blues, The Juke in the Back. Now let's end the program with one of his biggest records. Yes, as I mentioned before, this one went to number 1 for 7 weeks. The writing credit on the label goes to Fleecy Moore. That was Louis Jordan's wife at the time, but she didn't write this tune. Her name is on the record so that Jordan could be with 2 publishing companies at one time. The song is Caledonia, and Louis Jordan wrote it. It was recorded in New York City on January 19, 1945. Louis Jordan is on tenor sax, Leonard Graham is on trumpet, Freddie Simon is also on tenor sax, William Austin is on piano, Al Morgan is on bass, and Alex Raz Mitchell is on drums. The session was produced by Milt Gabler. Decca Records released the single in April of 45, and by early June, it was number 1 coast to coast. It crossed over to hit number 6 on the pop chart. Let's close down part 2 of my Louis Jordan special with Caledonia. I'm Matt the Cat, and I'll catch you on the flip side next week for more Louis Jordan and his Timpani Five. Bye-bye, everybody.
2: Walking with my baby, she got great big feet. 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

my mama told me to leave Caledonia alone. 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That's what she said. 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She ain't no good. Don't bother with her. But mama didn't know what Caledonia was putting down. So I'm going down to Caledonia's house and ask her just one more time. 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

0: we've run out of whiskey and the women have all gone home. Thanks for dropping by. Feel free to let Matt the Cat know if you dug the show. 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Juke in the Back is recorded at Rosie's Juke Joint, located at the Stepping Stone Inn in Salem, Massachusetts. For more information, please visit jukeintheback.org. I'm Miss Rosie. See you next time on the Juke in the Back.
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2: From feature story news in Washington, I'm Nick Harper. U.S. President Donald Trump has told the U.N. General Assembly he faces a choice between striking a deal with Iran or annihilating it. Wall Street was largely unmoved by his remarks, despite the president saying a deal with Iran could come after November's midterm elections. And Russian Foreign Minister Sergei Lavrov is travelling to New York for the UN General Assembly, where he'll also hold a bilateral meeting with the US Secretary of State Marco Rubio.

the time I talk about my Christie, I didn't laugh because I love my Christie well.

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1: Sunny skies today with high temperatures around 67. Mostly clear overnight with lows around 42 degrees. And more sunshine on Thursday with highs again around 67. This is WRFI.

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1: On February 17, 1968, community organizers in Oakland, California rallied for the release of Black Panther Party for Self-Defense co-founder Huey P. Newton. Huey Newton was arrested for the killing of a police officer in Oakland, California under highly controversial circumstances when shooting started after his arrest. Now, after this rally that you're going to hear excerpts from today, he would be convicted of voluntary manslaughter in September of 1968. The charges would later be reversed by the California court, and several mistrials later, Huey P. Newton would be a free man again. In these two speeches by H. Rep. Brown and Stokely Carmichael on February 17, 1968, we hear the voice of impatience as the speakers implore the audience to organize in solidarity against laws that apply disproportionately against the black community and enforced by a long-documented tradition of police brutality and racism. This was recorded at the Oakland Auditorium. This program, recorded in 1968, includes language that is no longer considered politically correct in today's culture. However, we present this as historical evidence, unvarnished and unedited history as it played out. We thank you for your patience and appreciate the history that is being presented. And now we respectfully present H. Rapp Brown and Stokely Carmichael on February 17, 1968.
2: I give you Rapp Brown. First of all, I'd like to start off by thanking Brother Cleaver and the Black Panther Party for self-defense. You see, unlike America would have us believe, the greatest problem confronting this country today is not pollution and bad breath. It's black people. See, that's just one of the big lies that America tells you and that you go for because you chumps. You go for it. One of the lies that we tell ourselves is that we are making progress, but Huey's chair is empty. We're not making progress. We tend to equate progress with concessions. We can no longer make that mistake. You see, when they gave us that nigger astronaut, you say we were making progress, but I told you they were going to lose him in space. He didn't get that far. They gave you Thurgood Marshall, and you said we were making progress. Thurgood Marshall is a Tom of the highest order. Anybody who sits before James O. Eastland, a camel breast, Peckerwood, nasty honky from Mississippi, and let James O. Eastland subject him to the type of questioning that he did, he's a strange breed of man. You put Adam Clayton Powell in office and you couldn't keep him. What you think they're gonna do with Thurgood Marshall when they get tired of him? They gave you Walter Washington of Washington, D.C., and you said we were making progress. That's not progress. See, it's no in between. You're either free or you're a slave. There's no such thing as second-class citizenship. That's like telling me you can be a little bit pregnant. The only politics in this country that's relevant to black people today is the politics of revolution. None other. There is no difference between the Democratic and Republican Party. The similarities are greater than the differences of those parties. What's the difference between Lyndon Johnson and Goldwater? None. But a lot of you running around talking about you Democrats, and the Democrats got you in the biggest trick going. They tell you it ain't our fault. It's the Dixocrats. There's no such thing as a Dixocrat. The only difference between George Wallace and Lyndon Johnson is one of them's white.

black powder. Huey Newton is the only living revolutionary in this country today. He has paid his dues. He paid his dues. But you revolutionaries, you are revolutionaries. Che Guevara says it's only two ways to leave the battlefield, victorious or dead. Huey is in jail. That's no victory, that's a concession. When black people become serious about the revolutionary struggle that they are caught up in, whether they recognize it or not, when they begin to go down and knock off people who are oppressing them and begin to render these people impotent, that's when the revolutionary struggle unfolds. Not until. See, I want to develop upon what Bobby was talking about green power, because green power is a myth. There's no such thing as green power as long as that honky got the power to change the color of money. It's power that controls this country. To show you America's wanton use and abuse of power in connection with money. Internationally, America changed the international gold standard from monetary standard from gold to paper gold. Her gold reserve had dwindled to $13.7 billion. France had 12.9. That's why de Gaulle was raising all that hell. De Gaulle says, I got almost as much gold as you. So how are you going to have more votes than me in the monetary system? United States got slick because they had power. They changed it to something that they got abundance of, paper gold. Paper gold. You see, black folks are chumps. If America were to tell you to bring all the rocks in this country to her and she'll give you $1 million for it, you'll do it. And the next day she'll tell you, we're using rocks for currencies, chump. You go for it because you enjoy being lied to. You enjoy being lied to. You find your security in the lies that white America tells you. For 400 years, she taught you white nationalism and you lapped it up. You taught it to your children. You had your children thinking that everything black was bad. Black cows don't give good milk. Black hens don't lay eggs. Black for funerals, white for weddings. You see, everything black is bad. The only black biblical character you knew was Judas. That's all. Syrup of black drop. That's white nationalism. Santa Claus. A white honky who slides down a black chimney and comes out white. Flesh-colored band-aids. They had a brother who put one on and thought something was wrong with his skin. That's because you chumps, you go for it. You enjoy white nationalism. Huntley and Brinkley, black folks got more confidence in Huntley and Brinkley than Catholics got in the Pope. They believe anything. According to Huntley and Brinkley, we through fighting in Vietnam. We through killing the enemy, we shooting trees. But you go for it. That's what you want to hear. And you say that you're revolutionaries. But if you are revolutionaries, you must assume the revolutionary posture. Chairman Mao says power comes from the barrel of a gun. Yes, politics is war without bloodshed. And war is an extension of those politics. But there is no politics in this country that's relevant to us, to black people. Bobby Kennedy sold black people out. He's not interested in black people. He called for vigilante action this summer. He says that the good citizen should band with the policeman to put down lawbreakers. You know who lawbreakers are in this country. Lyndon Johnson. Lyndon Johnson has set the atmosphere rather.

for vigilantism in the country when he came out in his latest speech, I guess you call it, and said that one day law-abiding citizens will rise up to put down the lawbreakers, and 1 week later the longshoremen went over and beat the peace movement up with hooks. That's vigilante action. The same thing happened during the Battle of Algiers, the Algerian Revolution, when France passed the proclamation establishing people's militias. That's what this country is doing. That's why white folks are buying guns. They're buying them for you. And understand, class differences will not save you. There is no such thing as a black middle class. You don't believe it? Go to Detroit. There's no such thing as a black middle class. The man does not beat your head because you got a Cadillac or because you got a Ford. He beats you because you're black. Class structures are a luxury that we cannot afford. They cannot divide us by saying that you're middle class or you're lower class. He kills you because you're black. The concentration camps, they got 37 in the country, and me and Carmichael can't fill all of them. They got to be taking somebody else. You've got to stop dividing yourselves. You got to organize. I agree with Bobby. We are not outnumbered. We are out-organized. You have to organize on every level. Everybody in the black community must organize. And then we decide whether we will have alliances with other people or not, but not until we are organized. In terms of the revolution, I believe that the revolution will be a revolution of dispossessed people in this country. That's the Mexican American, the Puerto Rican American, the American Indian, and black people. We happen to be the vanguard of that revolutionary struggle because we are the most dispossessed. An old African leader says about leadership, he says that leadership should never be shared. It should always remain in the hands of the dispossessed people. We will lead the revolution. I want to end, because Brother Carmichael has a message for you. I'm sure he has a lot to tell you about his revolutionary struggle, about the revolutionary struggle. Okay, you asked for it, brothers. Okay, we're going to talk about law and order versus justice in America then. You see, Lyndon Johnson can always sit up and talk about, he can always raise an argument about law and order because he never talks about justice. But black people fall for that same argument and they go around talking about lawbreakers. We did not make the laws in this country. We are neither morally nor legally confined to those laws. Those laws that keep them up keep us down. You got to begin to understand that. See, justice is a joke in this country and it stinks of its hypocrisy. Johnson is Hitler's illegitimate child and J. Edgar Hoover. And J. Edgar Hoover is his half-sister. And we must conduct our struggle on this level. We are fighting enemies of the people. America for centuries, for years, have blackmailed oppressed people with the threat of nuclear war and war in general. The natural reaction becomes not to fear war. This is the lesson we learned from Vietnam. They tell you your problem is unemployment. Well, I got a program that can employ every black person in this country overnight.
Ain't nobody in Vietnam unemployed. Think about that when you need a job. We're talking about revolution because that's the era that you're caught in. You're caught in a revolutionary era. See, black people are responding to a poem that Langston Hughes wrote a long time ago, a poem that was in the form of a question that was never answered. The poem was, "What happens to a dream deferred?" It says, "What happens to a dream deferred? Does it dry up like a raisin in the sun? Or does it fester like a sore and then run? Or does it sag like a heavy load? Or does it explode?" Detroit answered that. See, they used to call it Detroit, now they call it destroyed. But America is moving to combat that. She's saying, this summer, what we can't buy off, we're gonna kill off. That's why she's building up her armories. Understand that. This is what the National Guard is all about. This is what the new weapons are all about. You see, the poverty programs for the last 5 years have been buy-off programs. In Harlem, which has been one of the greatest victims of the poverty program, how you act is nothing but an act. That's all it is. They give the brothers $45 a week to go to manpower, to come to class at manpower training. That $45 a week goes into drugs. That's just enough to keep the brother hooked. That's all. They pay you enough to keep you hooked. The poverty program was not designed to eliminate poverty. It does not speak about the ending poverty. It does not speak about how poverty is embedded in this society. Rather, it talks about the effects of poverty, not the causes. Black people must address itself to the causes of poverty. That's oppression in this country. So black people all across this country are uniting. They must unite, and they must organize themselves. Everybody has a responsibility in that community. Women, men, children, take them out to Boy Scouts and get you a black guard. You must begin to take over your institutions, your schools, because that's where the young minds are. The last time I was out here was for the Watts picnic. See, I don't believe that Watts burned down so they can have a picnic every year. But what they did during that time was that they took 7,000 kids on weekend notice. They gathered up 7,000 kids and took them off to a military camp. That's a dangerous thing. Next year, they say they hope to take 1 million. What if they took 1 million and they didn't come back? Who going to get them, chump? You must address yourselves to these problems. These are the problems you live with daily. They don't want your old hard heads. They want the young minds. You see, ours might be to do or die, but for the little brothers, theirs should be but the reason why. So now I really am going to end, because, wait. And in ending, I'm going to end in the Swahili saying. It says, "Lasima tusinda bila shaka," which means, "We shall conquer without a doubt." Black power.

Black Panther Party for Self-Defense says that Stokely Carmichael is the Prime Minister of Afro-America. We want to know how you feel about that. Is Stokely all right with you, black people? Can he speak for you? Can he speak for you? Well, all right, come on, Stokely, and speak. Prime Minister, Prime Minister.

0: Good evening. It's getting late, but we have a lot to talk about tonight because we have to be serious. Now then, tonight we have to talk about several things. We're here to celebrate Brother Huey P. Newton's birthday. We're not here to celebrate it as Huey Newton, the individual, but as Huey Newton, part and parcel of black people wherever we are on the world today. Today. And so in talking about Brother Huey Newton tonight, we have to talk about the struggle of black people, not only in the United States, but in the world today, and how he becomes part and parcel of that struggle, how we move on so that our people will survive America. Therefore, we are not talking about politics tonight. We're not talking about economics tonight. We are talking about the survival of a race of people. That is all that is at stake. We are talking about the survival of black people. Nothing else. Nothing else. Nothing else. And you must understand that. Now, why is it necessary for us to talk about the survival of our people? Many of us feel, many of our generation feel, that they're getting ready to commit genocide against us. Now, many people say that's a horrible thing to say about anybody. But if it is a horrible thing to say, then we should do as Brother Malcolm says, we should examine history. The birth of this nation was conceived in the genocide of the red man. Genocide of the red man. Of the red man. In order for this country to come about, the honky had to completely exterminate the red man, and he did it. And he did it. He did it. And he did it where he does not even feel sorry, but he romanticizes it by putting it on television with cowboy and Indians. Cowboys and Indians. Then the question we must ask ourselves is, if he's capable of doing it to the red man, can he also do it to us? Let us examine history some more. People say it is a horrible thing to say that white people would really think about committing genocide against black people. Let us check our history out. It is a fact that we built this country, nobody else. I'll explain that to you. When this country started economically, it was an agricultural country. The cash crop on the world market was cotton. We picked the cotton. We picked the cotton. We did. So it is we who built this country. It is we who have fought in the wars of this country. This country is becoming more and more technological, so that the need for black people is fastly disappearing. When the need for black people disappears, so will we, and he will consciously wipe us out. He will consciously wipe us out. Let us check World War II. He will not do it unto his own. Notice who he dropped an atomic bomb on, some helpless yellow people in Hiroshima. Some helpless yellow people in Hiroshima. In Hiroshima. If you do not think he's capable of committing genocide against us, check out what he's doing to our brothers in Vietnam. Check out what he's doing in Vietnam. We have to understand that we're talking about our survival and nothing else. Whether or not this beautiful race of people is going to survive on the earth. That's what we're talking about. Nothing else. Nothing else. If you do not think he's capable of wiping us out, check out the white race. Wherever they have gone, they have ruled, conquered, murdered, and plagued. Whether they are the majority or the minority, they always rule. They always rule. Always rule. And check out the pattern in which they moved. They came to this country. They didn't know a damn thing about this country. The red man showed them how to adapt to this country. He showed them how to grow corn. He showed them how to hunt. And when the Indians finished showing it, he wiped them out.
1: He wiped them out. He wiped them out. He was not satisfied. He went to South America. The Aztec Indians said, this is our silver. This is our copper. These are our medals. These are our statues. We build them for the beauty of our people. After the Indians showed it to him, he took it and he wiped them out. He wiped them out. He went to Africa. Our ancestors said, dig, this is our way of life. We beat drums, we enjoy ourselves, we have gold, we make diamonds and stuff for our women. He took the gold, he made us slaves, and today he runs Africa, Africa. He went to Asia. The Chinese showed him everything they had. They showed him gunpowder. They said, we use this for fireworks on our anniversaries, on our days of festivities. He took it, he made it a gun, and he conquered China. We are talking about a certain type of superiority complex that exists in the white man wherever he is. And that's what we have to understand today, so that everything goes out the window. We talk about survival, that's all. They can cut all that junk about poverty program, education, housing, welfare. We talking about survival, and brothers and sisters, we gonna survive America. We gonna survive America. We gonna survive America.
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0: We are an African people, nothing else. We have always been an African people. We have always maintained our own value system, and I will prove that to you. As much as he has tried, our people have resisted for 413 years in this wilderness, and they resisted for this generation to carry out what must be done. We cannot fail our ancestors. Cannot fail our ancestors. Cannot fail our ancestors. We resisted in every way you can point to. Take the English language. There are cats who come here from Italy, from Germany, from Poland, from France. In two generations, they speak English perfectly. We have never spoken English correctly. Never have we spoken English correctly. Never, never, never. And that is because our people consciously resisted a language that did not belong to us. Never did, never will. Anyhow, they try to run it down our throats. We ain't gonna have it. We ain't gonna have it. You must understand that as a level of resistance. Anybody can speak that simple hunky's language correctly. Anybody can do it. We have not done it because we have resisted. Resisted. Check out our way of life. No matter how hard he's tried, we still maintain a communal way of life in our communities. We do not send old people to old people's homes. That's junk. That's junk. That's junk. That's junk. We do not call children illegitimate in our community. We take care of any child in our community. Any child in our community. It is the level of resistance that we must begin to look for among our people, pick up that thread, and do what has to be done so that our people will survive. Three things. First and foremost, he has been able to make us hate each other. He has transplanted that hate and the love for each other for a love of his country, his country. We must begin to develop, number one, and this is the most important thing we can do as a people. We must first develop an undying love for our people. Our people. Our people. Our people.
1: We must develop an undying love as is personified in Brother Huey P. Newton. Undying love for our people. Undying love. If we do not do that, we will be wiped out. We must develop an undying love for our people. Our slogan will become, first our people, then and only then, me and you as individuals. Our people first. Our people first. Following from that comes secondly the slogan, every Negro is a potential black man. We will not alienate them. We will not alienate them. We will not alienate them. And we must understand the concept of Negro and the concept of black man. We came to this country as black men and as Africans. It took us 400 years to become Negroes. Understand that. That means that the concept of a black man is one who recognizes his cultural, his historical, and the roots of his great ancestors who were the greatest warriors on the face of this earth. Africans, Africans, Africans. Many of our people's minds have been whitewashed. If a Negro comes up to you and you turn your back on him, he's got to run to the hunky. We're going to take time and patience with our people because they're ours. They're ours. We have to recognize who our major enemy is. The major enemy is not your brother, flesh of your flesh, and blood of your blood. The major enemy is the hunky and his institutions of racism. That's the major enemy. That is the major enemy. And whenever anybody prepares for revolutionary warfare, you concentrate on the major enemy. We're not strong enough to fight each other and also fight him. We will not fight each other today. We will not fight each other. There will be no fights in the black community among black people. We are going to be united. Thirdly, and most importantly, we must understand that for black people, the question of community is not a question of geography, it is a question of color. The second thing they ram down our throat is this poverty program. And you have to understand the poverty program. It is designed to, number one, split the black community, and number two, split the black family. There's no doubt about it splitting the black community. We know all of the people who started fighting over crumbs, because that's all the poverty program is, the crumbs. If you leave the crumbs alone and organize, we could take the whole loaf, because it belongs to us. It belongs to us. But what happens is that the poverty program sends a couple of $100,000 into the community, and groups start setting up to fight over that money. So automatically you've got splits in the community. Watts is the best example that we have today. It was the first one to get the poverty program after the rebellion, and today it is the most divided black community in the country. In the country. Second thing we have to recognize is what the poverty program does. In any race of people, the most instinctively revolutionary people is the youth. Because the youth is always willing to fight at the drop of a hat. In anybody's race. In anybody's race. And the poverty program is geared right at our youth. Right at our youth to stop them from fighting. That's all the poverty program is. Stop the rebellions. Not take care of black people. Stop the rebellions. How is it that you felt if you were a father and your son, who you're supposed to be providing for, comes home with $90 a week and you still unemployed? What is the poverty program doing to our fathers? What is it doing to our fathers? If they were concerned about the black community, if they believe the garbage they run down about the black family, they would give the jobs to our fathers, the breadwinners of the family, so we could have some respect for them. We could have some respect for them. But it is precisely because the poverty program is aimed at quelling our youth that they do that. And all of the people who administer the poverty program won't even put their children in those programs that are supposed to be so good for us. Let us move on to education. And we must talk very clearly about this concept of education. Frantz Fanon says very clearly, education is nothing but the reestablishment and reinforcement of values and institutions of a given society. All the brother is saying is that whatever this society says is right, when you go to school, they're gonna tell you it's right and you gotta run it on down. If you run it on down, you get an A. If I say to you, Columbus discovered America in 1492, if I was your teacher, you said, no, Columbus didn't discover America in 1492, there were Indians here, I tell you, you flunked the course. So education doesn't mean what they say it means. So now we must use education for our people, and we must understand our communities. In our communities, there are dope addicts, there are pimps, there are prostitutes, there are hustlers, there are teachers, there are maids, there are porters, there are preachers, there are gangsters. If I go to high school, I want to learn how to be a good maid, a good porter, a good hustler, a good pimp, a good prostitute, a good preacher, a good teacher, or a good porter. And education is supposed to prepare you to live in your community. That's what our community is like. If the educational system cannot do that, it must teach us how to change our community. How to change our community. It must do one or the other. The schools that we send our children to do not do one or the other. They do neither. They do something absolutely opposite. And when our youth, who are more intelligent than all those hunkies on those boards, drop out of that school because they recognize it's not going to help them, then we turn around and yell at them, dividing our community again. Dividing our community again. We have to understand that unless we control the education system where it begins to teach us how to change our community, where we live like human beings, no need to send anybody to school. That's just a natural fact. We have no alternative but to fight, whether we like it or not. On every level in this country, black people got to fight. Got to fight. Got to fight. Now then, let us move down and talk about organizing in a concept. We have in our community black people, the masses and the bourgeoisie. That's about the level of breakdown. The bourgeoisie is very, very minute inside our community. We have to bring them home. We have to bring them home for many reasons. We have to bring them home because they have technical skills which must be put for the benefit of their people, not for the benefit of this country, which is against their people. We've got to bring them home. We've got to bring them home. One of the ways of bringing our people home is by using patience, love, brotherhood, and unity. Not force. Not force. Love, patience, brotherhood, and unity. We try and we try and we try. If they become a threat, we off them. But we must begin to understand that in a concept of forming inside our community a united front, a black united front, which engulfs every sector, every facet, and every person inside our community working for the benefit of black people. Working for the benefit of black people. And that is for each other's survival. A lot of people in the bourgeoisie tell me they don't like Rap Brown when he says, I'm gonna burn the country down. But every time Rap Brown says, I'm gonna burn the country down, they get a poverty program. They get a poverty program. A lot of people say to me, we don't like the Black Panthers for self-defense, walking around with guns. I tell you now, if the hunkies in San Francisco take off the fighters who happen to represent the Black Panthers for self-defense, ain't nobody in this community prepared to fight right now. Everybody gets offed. Everybody gets off. We need each other. We have to have each other for our survival. We have to have each other, from the revolutionaries to the conservatives. A black united front is what we're about.
3: A black United Front is what we're about.
0: Now then, some people may not understand Brother Rapp when he talked about whom we ally with. He said we have to ally with Mexican Americans, Puerto Ricans, and the dispossessed people of the earth. He did not mention poor whites. We must understand that. I will not deny that poor whites in this country are oppressed, but there are two types of oppression. One is exploitation, the other is colonization. And we have to understand the difference between both of them. Exploitation is when you exploit somebody of your own race. Colonization is when you exploit somebody of a different race. We are colonized, they are exploited. They are exploited. Now let us explain how the process of exploitation and colonization works. If I am black, and I am exploiting you who are also black. We have the same values, the same culture, the same language, the same society, the same institutions. So I do not have to destroy those institutions for you. But if you are of another race, if you have a different culture, different language, different values, I have to destroy all of those to make you bow to me. And that is the difference between poor blacks and poor whites. Poor whites have their culture, have their values, have their institutions. Ours have been completely destroyed. Completely destroyed. Completely destroyed. So when you talk about alliances, you recognize you form alliances with people who are trying to rebuild their culture, trying to rebuild their history, trying to rebuild their dignity, people who are fighting for their humanity. Poor white people are not fighting for their humanity, they're fighting for more money. They're fighting. There are a lot of poor white people in this country. You ain't seen none of them rebel yet, have you? Why is it that black people are rebelling? Do you think it's because it's just poor jobs? Don't believe that junk that hunky is running down. It's not poor jobs. It's a question of a people finding their culture, their nature, and fighting for their humanity. For their humanity. For their humanity. For their humanity. We have been so colonized that we are ashamed to say we hate. And that is the best example of a person who's colonized. You sit in your house, a hunky walks in your house, beats you up, rapes your wife, beat up your child, and you don't have the humanity to say, I hate you. You don't have it. That is how dehumanized we are. We are so dehumanized, we cannot say, yes, we hate you for what you have done to us. Can't say it. Can't say it. And we are afraid to think beyond that point. Who do you think has more hatred pent up in them? White people for black people or black people for white people? White people for black people. Obviously, the hatred has been more. What have we done to them for them to build up this hatred? Absolutely nothing. Yet we don't even want to have the chance to hate them for what they have done to us. And if hate should be justified, we have the best justification in the world for hating the hunkies. We have it. We have it. We have it. But we have been so dehumanized, we're like a dog which the master can kick, which the master can throw out the house, which the master can spit on. And whenever he calls, the dog comes running back. We are human beings and we have emotions. We're fighting for our humanity. We're fighting for our humanity. And in regaining our humanity, we recognize all the emotions that are in us. If you have love, you've got to have hate. You don't have one-sided emotions. That's a lot of junk. You always have two sides, hot, cold, white, black. Everything going, love, hate. Because if you don't have hate, you cannot differentiate love. You cannot do it. You cannot do it. Now then, that brings us to the point of this thing about communism and socialism. Let's get to that once and for all. Communism is not an ideology suited for black people, period. Period. Socialism is not an ideology fitted for black people, period. Period.
1: And I will tell you why. And it must become crystal clear in our minds. Now, we don't say that because the hunkies call us communists. We don't care what they call us. It don't make a difference. Don't make a difference. The ideologies of communism and socialism speaks to class structure. They speak to people who oppress people from the top down to the bottom. We are not just facing exploitation. We are facing something much more important. We are facing, because we are the victims of racism. Communism nor socialism does not speak to the problem of racism. And racism for black people in this country is far more important than exploitation. Because no matter how much money you make in the black community, when you go into the white world, you are still a nigger. You are still a nigger. You are still a nigger. So that for us, the question of racism becomes uppermost in our minds. It becomes uppermost in our minds. How do we destroy those institutions that seek to keep us dehumanized? That is all we're talking about. On the question of exploitation, it comes second. Now, for white people who are communists, the question of communists becomes first, because they're exploited by their other people. If we were exploited by other black people, then it would be a question of how we divide the profits. It is not that for us. It is not that for us. It is a question of how we regain our humanity and begin to live as a people. And we do not do that because of the effects of racism in this country. We must therefore consciously strive for an ideology which deals with racism first. And if we do that, we recognize the necessity of hooking up with the 900 million black people in the world today. That's what we recognize. And if we recognize that, then it means that our political situation must become international. It cannot be national. It cannot be national. It must be international. Must be international. It must be international, because if we knew anything, we would recognize that the hunkies just don't exploit us. They exploit the whole third world, Asia, Africa, Latin America. They take advantage of Europe, but they don't colonize Europe. They colonize Asia, Africa, and Latin America. Understand that. If we begin to understand that, then the problems that America is heading for becomes uppermost in our mind. And the first one they're heading for is the conflict in the Middle East. We must be clear on whose side we stand. We can be for no one but the Arabs. There can be no doubt in our mind. No doubt in our mind. No doubt in our mind. We can be for no one but the Arabs, because Israel belonged to the Arabs in 1917. The British gave it to a group of Zionists who went to Israel, ran the Palestinian Arabs out with terrorist groups, and organized the state, and did not get anywhere until Hitler came along and they swelled the state in 1948. That country belongs to the Palestinians. Not only that, they are moving to take over Egypt. Egypt is our motherland. It's in Africa. Africa. Africa. We do not understand the concept of love. Here are a group of Zionists who come anywhere they want to and organize love and feeling for a place called Israel, which was created in 1948, where their youth are willing to go and fight for Israel. Egypt belonged to us 4,000 years ago, and we sit here supporting the Zionists. We got to be for the Arabs, period, period. That means that we also move to the rest of the third world and understand precisely what is going on. It is no coincidence that the hunky who stole a heart out of our brother and put it into another devil was brought here on nationwide TV. There is no example. There's no coincidence. No coincidence. Now, for those of the older generation who said I may be harsh because I said the devil, let me give you a biblical quotation. It says, "Beware
0: that they will come, tell that the devil will come telling you that he can give you back life after death. If that's not what they're doing, I don't know what is. We have to understand that just today, the United States voted for South Africa to come into the Olympics, and black people are here debating whether or not black athletes should be part of the Olympics. That is not a debate. The question is final. There can be no black athletes with any dignity participating in that white nonsense. Now then, we have to understand more and more as our people this talk about survival. It means that when we talk about survival, we organize politically, we organize consciously. That's what they call education. We call it black consciousness because that speaks to us. Education speaks to them. We organize economically and we organize militarily. Militarily. Because if we don't do that, if you don't have a gun in your hand, they can snatch the ballot from you. But if you got a gun, it's either them or us. And the preparation of that fight on all struggles must become conscious among our people. We are ahead of the Jews. We know what they're getting ready to do. They tell us every day in their Esquire magazines. They tell us on their televisions. They tell us with their 15,000 soldiers they're putting in the city. They tell us with their tanks. They tell us with their stoner guns. They tell us. We got to wake up and tell them, we are going to get you back. Wipe out of your mind the questions of minority. Wipe out of your mind the questions of technology. Technology never decides a war. It is the will of a people that decides a war. It is the will of a people. The will of a people. Wipe out of your mind the facts that we do not have guns. The Vietnamese didn't have it when they started. Now they got American guns, American tanks, Americans, everything. Everything. Everything. Everything. If they come to get us, they got to bring some to get some. We're gonna take it and the gun. And the gun. And the gun. And the gun. And unless we raise our minds to the level of consciousness where we have an undying love for our people, where we're willing to shed our blood like Huey Newton did for our people, we will not survive. We will not survive. Now, there are many people who know that. All of the brothers sitting on the stage, all of the brothers around here. We all know that when something goes down, we are the first ones off. There's no question in any of our minds. Only thing gonna stop us today is a bullet, and we spitting them back. And we spitting them back. But the question is not whether or not we can move. How this entire black community moves for survival in a world that's clearly heading for a color clash. That is what we must ask ourselves. That is the only question. We can only do that by organizing our people and orienting them towards an African ideology which speaks to our blackness. Nothing else. It's not a question of right or left. It's a question of black. You dig where we coming from? We coming from a black thing. From a black thing. That's where we're coming from. Because we can begin to pick up the threads of resistance that our ancestors laid down for us. And unless we begin to understand our people as a people, we will not do that. Because they will split us and divide us. That means consciously we have to begin to organize our people. Organize our people. Organize our people. Organize our people. Organize our people. Nothing else. Organize our people. Our people. We have no time for them. All our sweat, all our blood, even our life must go to our people. Nothing else. Nothing else. We have to understand this consciously. Our youth must be organized with a revolutionary perspective. A revolutionary perspective says that we're fighting a war of liberation. In order to fight a war of liberation, you need an ideology of nationalism. We do not have this country. The nationalism can be nothing but black nationalism. It is insane to think of anything else. Black nationalism has to begin to be our ideology. Why blackness is necessary, it is not sufficient, so we must move on. We move on then to consciously organize in our communities. And we recognize today while we're organizing, we do not have the money to feed our people. So there's no use to say, organize, we can get you a job. We can't get them. They control them. That is a fact. That isn't a reason for you to sit down. It is only more of a reason for you to fight, to think that you can't give your people a job. That's more of an inspiration to fight so you can give them a job, rather than to sit down and say, the hunkies got us on every end. They are not God. We are a beautiful race of people. We can do anything we want to do. All we got to do is get up, get up, get up, get up and do it. Get up and do it. Get up and do it. Get up and do it.
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0: TUC Radio, Time of Useful Consciousness. Theocracy versus Democracy. The Political Uses of Religion. Michael Parenti says that democracy can survive under religious rule, whatever that religion may be. Parenti's warning in this archival recording is as timely and urgently expressed as it was when this speech was first given during the second term of the Reagan administration. It is easy to extend this timeless analysis to the present circumstances. This talk is also very funny. You will hear why God may be one of the founding fathers and what Woody Allen had to say about him. Here's Michael Parenti.
1: Thank you, everyone, for having me here today. A few years ago, I went on a yoga retreat in the Caribbean, a little island. It's an ashram where people practice yoga. I went because I like yoga. Unfortunately, the head of the whole, this yoga sect was there, a very religious man, and he gave sermons every morning, which the guests were required to attend. And every day he talked about love and the higher cosmic force of love. Every day he talked about how spiritual things were everything and material things are nothing. And then one day his yacht got loose from the pier and it began to float away. And he started to scream and said, "Get my yacht, get my yacht." And he had a yacht and he had a seaplane. And this man of love, I noticed, was filled with hate. He yelled at people. He kicked out a couple of people from the place because they raised some questions, and he threatened to bring the police in. And it occurred to me that this Swami was the perfect theocrat, that what we had here was a theocracy, using the power of the state to enforce your will, countenancing no alternative opinions, and up to your ears in wealth. In a theocracy, there's no democracy. Now, religionists say that they're anti-materialist. They're against materialism. But that word materialism is a very funny one. It's subject to a number of misinterpretations. In fact, there are two real, quite different uses for the word. There's philosophical materialism, which argues, as you know, that ideas do not exist as independent forces, independent of material reality, as disembodied mystical forces. As the great materialist Karl Marx said, men sometimes get ideas in their head and they're so vivid that they then impute to these ideas an external existence of their own as some force out there. Now, the religionists, to be sure, are anti-materialist in that sense. That is, they believe in these spirits and they believe in these externalized imaginings. But there's a second use of the word materialism. And we often use it, I think, instinctively, quite correctly. We associate it with consumerism, self-interest, power, possessiveness, what I would call acquisitive materialism. And now here, most religious organizations really are very dedicated to this kind of materialism. They acquire throughout the centuries, they have acquired, and in many different cultures, in many different countries, in many different eras, the one thing all these religions have had in common, almost all of them, is that they have acquired vast properties and wealth, and they have used political power. They've used the legitimated authority of the state, the legal use of organized force and violence, which is Max Weber's definition of the state. They've used political power to advance their own material interests, to win gain for themselves, to exploit people, and in fact to maybe often win advantages over competing religious sects, because there are often fights between each other. And for centuries they've been involved in secular intrigues, in conflicts, in wars, in ways that have often violated their own religious precepts. Let me give you just one example from the thousands of examples from history that I could give you. Martin Luther. Now, we all know the Martin Luther who started the Reformation with his anti-materialist rebellion against Rome. But there's another lesser-known Luther, the other materialist kind of Luther, the apologist for the German princes, the defender of the aristocratic class rule. The Martin Luther who, in 1525, when the peasants were starving, when their land had been taken, when they couldn't even get a decent amount of firewood to heat themselves, when their children were going hungry, when the rents were crushing them, and they were desperate, and they rose up in rebellion in 1525, and they took over the cathedrals, and they took over the castles, and they formed committees, and they reorganized the use of the wealth, and they reorganized the use of the land for themselves, and they rose up with dignity. That Martin Luther got up, and this is what he said. He said, "This is a blasphemy." He cursed the rebellion for turning, quote, everything upside down like the worst disaster. By the way, his own prince, Frederick the Wise, says this. Let me quote him first. He said, "In many ways, the poor folk have been wronged by the rulers." Take something when a prince admits that. "And now God is visiting his wrath upon us." But not Luther. Luther knew which side God was on, and God is on the side of the aristocracy. And he said, I'll quote him, "Is everything upside down like the worst disaster?" And Martin Luther repeatedly urged, quote, "Everyone who can to, quote, smite, slay, and stab the peasants, secretly or openly, remembering that nothing can be more poisonous, hurtful, or devilish than a rebel. It is just as when one must kill a mad dog." And of course, he quoted numerous passages from the Bible to justify his call to butchery. And the German princes didn't need too much encouragement. They slaughtered 100,000 peasants. Historians agree that that's pretty much the estimate that could stand. So this Luther, the great spokesman for the one true God of love and the Prince of Peace,

0: Indeed, there have been remarkable historical developments over the centuries. There have been remarkable victories for our forces. There's been a rollback of theocratic power. I mean, compared today to the 10th century, let's say. The diminishment of religious wars in the West and the secularization of social life with the advent of science and with such forces as industrialization, urbanization, and modern socialism. But these advances don't come, and history doesn't work in a neat historical succession. Just when we think it's going one way, much to our dismay, it starts going another way. And also right here in America, as the previous speaker pointed out, there has been a real resurgence of this religious right. For generations, religionists have served corporate capitalism. They've preached obedience to the status quo. They've opposed workers trying to organize and form unions. They've opposed syndicalism, socialism. It was portrayed as the work of the devil. And in turn, capitalists, the big rich robber barons and the owners, were inclined to present themselves as the recipients of the deity's highly selective blessings. Let me quote one of them. John D. Rockefeller Sr., quote, "I believe the power to make money is a gift of God. Having been endowed with the gift I possess, I believe it is my duty to make money and still more money and more money and more money and more money. And to use the money I make for the good of my fellow man according to the dictates of my conscience." So from this we may conclude that God is a financier. And so too today, social and political leaders constantly call upon God. Every president of the United States feels compelled to do this, but no president more so than Ronald Reagan. And it's a little scary. You know, it's one thing for certain right-wing evangelicals to announce that the Bible prophesies an imminent apocalypse, that we are now in the third and final stage, the third and final millennium, that the Antichrist forces from the East, as portrayed by Gorbachev in Russia, will meet destruction, Israel will convert, and Christ will return triumphant to deliver death upon the non-believers and elevate the believers up to eternal life into heaven. It's one thing to hear that from Jerry Falwell and Jimmy Swaggart. It's quite something else when the President of the United States, the guy with his finger on the button, tells us that he embraces the same mythology. Well, they say that the Russians are scared of Reagan, and I don't doubt it because so are many Americans. It's one thing when the fundamentalist Reverend Bailey Smith, then president of the Southern Baptist Convention, tells a right-wing political rally that God, quote, does not hear the prayer of a Jew. God is an anti-Semite, it turns out. It's something else when the president of the United States announces that the United States is, quote, a Christian nation. And this surely must come as news to a loyal citizenry, which includes over 6 million Jews, several million Hindus, Muslims, and Buddhists, and millions upon millions of atheists, agnostics, skeptics, and non-sectarian deists, who together probably compose a majority of our people. It's something when Reagan gets up there at his State of the Union message and says, "This country and our Constitution could not have been formulated without divine guidance." So I sit there and I'm saying, so God is not only our father, he's our founding father. As a matter of fact, the Constitution is very clear on this. The framers at Philadelphia left the deity very much out of it. And when Benjamin Franklin suggested that their daily sessions should open with a prayer asking for divine guidance, they voted it down. And Alexander Hamilton said, "We don't need foreign aid."
1: This is the voice of Dr. Michael Parenti. You're listening to a rebroadcast of his talk, Theocracy versus Democracy, The Political Uses of Religion, recorded on April 12, 1987, in Denver, Colorado. That was near the end of the second term of Ronald Reagan. Prepared for rebroadcast in early 2017, because it still sounds as if it was given yesterday.
0: The Constitution is very clear that ours is not a Christian nation. Article 6 reads, quote, "No religious test shall ever be required as a qualification to any office or public trust under the United States." And by the way, that was a distinct and democratic advance for one who has a very

0: critical view and of the Constitution who feels it wasn't a very democratically motivated Constitution. Let's say that was a democratic victory for the people. It was even ahead of many state constitutions, which in those days banned Jews, Catholics, and non-believers from holding public office. And of course, the most democratic victory came not with the founding fathers, but with the concession they had to make, they were forced to make because of those democratic forces, and that was the Bill of Rights. When Colonel Mason of Virginia got up and said, let's have a Bill of Rights, that was voted down almost unanimously. I think Massachusetts abstained. Later on, they realized their tactical error, and they realized if they wanted to get this thing ratified, and if they're going to win some kind of popular support for it, they'd better give the people something besides what they gave themselves in the Commerce Clause and all those other goodies and bills and credits and all the other stuff for themselves. They had to give the people something, and they put through a Bill of Rights with the First Amendment. We're witnessing not only the religionist use of politics, but the politician's use of religion. Take that issue of abortion. These guys don't care one way or another about abortion. As a matter of fact, they had the opposite position. A matter of fact, conservatives for years supported legal abortion because their view was that the poor had too many babies and there was too many kids on welfare, so let's have abortions, get rid of those kids. That was their position for years. Ronald Reagan, when he was governor of California, he signed the most liberal abortion bill in the world. And his daughter had an abortion, didn't bother him at all. George Bush supported legal abortions. They've all changed now. They've all come over. And why they came over? Because they found political gold in that area. Because Richard Viguerie got up and said, hey, this is how we can split the Democratic Catholic vote. Hey, this is how we can win more of the Protestant fundamentalist vote. And Viguerie even said it. When Reagan appointed Sandra O'Connor, he said, is she soft on abortion? We cannot give up this issue. This issue helps us split the Democrats. I mean, it is the crassest case of political opportunism. Once more, as in Luther's day, using religion as an instrument of maintaining your power, religion as an instrument of class control. And Reaganism has brought forth not only the politically more conservative religious spokesmen, but also the theologically more reactionary ones. Those who evade all real social issues. You can watch these guys on television all day. You'd never know there was something called pollution, or acid rain, or poverty, or exploitation, or unemployment, or inflation, or unfair tax laws, ruinous tax laws. You never get a sense of that. You never get a sense that people are desperate, fighting, trying to stay ahead of themselves, wondering how they're going to get through their old age. You never get any of that. All you know is that you're to blame, you're weak, and all you got to do is open up your heart to Jesus, and it'll all be saved. It'll all be worked out. They have no attention to poverty, oppression, to militarism. What they do is focus on personal pieties, sectarian intolerance, and a kind of prudish, repressive moralism. In the face of all the things we have to struggle with today, they're targeting Playboy magazine. Their message is the same as it's been for centuries, ladies and gentlemen, brothers and sisters. Don't organize and struggle for social justice and against the powers that be, against the powers that exploit you, against the powers that take the money out of your paycheck before you can even get it home. Don't fight against them. Just trust in God and God's love, and above all, keep those contributions coming in. And what a God it is they sell. We already know from reading the Bible that the Judeo-Christian God is vainglorious, sadistic, murderously partisan, vindictive. In fact, if you had a person like that, you wouldn't want to associate with him for 5 minutes, let alone worship him. You might recall that God destroyed Sodom and Gomorrah, including all the unoffending and innocent children and infants in those cities, because he didn't like the lifestyle of certain of the citizens and what they were doing. He took great satisfaction when his Israelites acted like imperialists and massacred. Read the Book of Kings where he says, and the Israelites slew 20,000. When the first time I read that, I was astonished. I said, my God, and God was pleased. And the Israelites went out and they slew 35,000 and killed them all. And God was happy. I said, my God, what a God, not my God. And I'm saying to myself, but this God is Caligula. This God is one of the, or some other homicidal mad despot. We also know that God is a terrorist and an extortionist. Listen to Oral Roberts, who says that God's going to zap me unless they come up with 8 million smackers by the end of March. There's the Baptist minister, Everett Sullivan. Now, this guy ran in the Republican primary for governor in Nebraska. 4 candidates, he came in 4th. And a woman won. So what did Sullivan says? He says, this was a curse, evidence of God's curse. Quotes from the Bible, the good book, Jeremiah. Jeremiah plainly tells us that when the people of a nation are willing to accept the leadership of a woman, it is a sure sign of God's curse, unquote. Talk about a sore loser, huh? Well, we always knew God was a male supremacist, too. Now, the point I want to make here is less a theological one than a political one. It's that the crude religionism of the right demonstrates not only the obviously anthropomorphic origin of the God image, but also the exploitative, opportunistic use of religion as an instrument of oppression, as an instrument of material acquisition, as an instrument of political power and political privilege. It is not merely that the God hucksters are silly and superstitious, rather they are keenly self-interested, manipulative, and politically powerful. Not only do the religionists preach pie in the sky by and by, but they live high off the hog here and now. While preaching otherworldliness to their followers, they're up to their ears in the crassest pursuits of wealth, power, class interests, and if we can believe what's happening to Jimmy Baker, other crass pursuits. They talk about doing good for others, but they do well for themselves. However, as I say, although history moves in fitful and often uncertain steps, the general thrust has really been forward. Important democratic victories have been won. Theocratic forces still menace us. They enjoy unexpected resurgence, but they no longer rule over the Western world the way they once did. Also today, in about a third of the world, in existing socialist countries, in communist countries, these oppressive, horrible, totalitarian Congress countries, theocracy has been thoroughly vanquished, which is not to say that religion is prohibited. Every traveler who's gone there, including Billy Graham, says that people are free to practice their religions. And there's freedom for synagogues, churches, for Baptists, Jews, Church of Christ, Roman Catholic denominations. The misrepresentation in the West on this issue, and it's constant that religion isn't free in the USSR or other communist countries, it's, again, another political use of the religious issue, because for the religionist, communism is a threat, not only because atheism is not tolerated, but because atheism has an official status as a creed, and this is what the religionists cannot forgive. It's kind of ironic, you know. In evil totalitarian Russia, atheism has achieved a pluralistic safeguard superior to what is found in our own supposedly democratic pluralistic society. And there's more open, unharassed freedom of belief in communist countries for religious believers than there is for atheists in the USA. We can also witness a new revolutionary development within the ranks of religion itself, especially in Latin America, with liberation theology. And the threat of liberation theology is that it doesn't diminish man to God, but puts him as the center of God's concern, and it also speaks for the interests of a different social class from the one that religionists usually represent. Liberation theology is not for theocracy, but against it. It's not for what the French call le prêtre du double menton, the priest of the double chin. It's for the hungry and the immiserated. To the extent that liberation theology has this democratic social content, it represents an historically progressive development, even if we can still disagree with them theologically about things. Instead of conjuring up a God who is the object of pietistic idolatry and interior imaginings, liberation theology sees God as manifest in social justice, in economic betterment for all the people, a more decent life here on earth, so that the lowliest among us shall be among the best, and the parasitic, the exploitative, the oppressors, the plutocrats, the dictators shall be cast aside. That's really a subversive religion. That's really getting close to what Christianity really is supposed to be about. And also in the USA, there's a Christian left that's developed, it's emerged, which sides with the poor, with the political refugees from fascism and the peace movement, and which does not support the kind of Reagan restrictions, the kind of breaking down of church and state walls, and the kind of restrictions on other people's creeds. So for some believers, at least, it seems that God is not a jingoist or a militarist or a financier, but he's a pacifist and a progressive and maybe even a revolutionary. So it becomes clear that God is about as good as the people who believe in him, which is understandably so, since he is made in their image. My own view on God is the one that's offered by the great American theologian Woody Allen, who once said, that maybe God does exist, but he's an underachiever. Imagine being omnipotent and producing this, right? Tornadoes, plagues, fascists, all these things. Well, what is to be done? Three short points, then I'll sign off. The immediate goals that we might consider worth struggling for. First, we have to get the religionists off welfare. Make the rich churches and the multimillionaire TV evangelists pay a fair share of taxes on their immense holdings and investments. We have to get their hands, their loving, beseeching hands, we have to get those hands out of our pockets. Stop this theocratic rule where the state forces us to subsidize them in their propagandizing of their faith, which is a violation of our beliefs and a violation of the Constitution that is using the state in that way. Not propagating their faith, they can do that. Second, free thinkers, liberation theologists, atheists, agnostics, etc., should have equal time on television. I just wrote a book called Inventing Reality, which deals with the way that political ideas and information are controlled by the news media, but the same thing could be said about creed. Alternative views are systematically shut out. Dissident opinions get no hearing. I mean, occasionally a local radio show, Madeline Murray O'Hare will be interviewed or someone else like that, but for the most part, you could just see that it's not a non-secular TV. Dissident opinions get no hearing. There's no free market of ideas. Third, we must roll back Reaganism and its war against the First Amendment and its war against the separation of church and state and against our freedom and our beliefs. And that we can... And I think the Reaganites have been weakened by the Iran-Contra scandal, and so there are new opportunities for us to fight back. Not just to complain, but to fight back, and not to feel that they're all so powerful and they're so dangerous. Not, they're dangerous, it's true, but you have to do what the great Italian communist Antonio Gramsci once said, and what Madeline Murray O'Hare practiced, even though I bet she didn't read Gramsci on this point. He said, you must have a pessimism of the mind, be able to see the worst, the dangers, and an optimism of the will to fight back and know that there are victories that we could win and more of them will be ours. Even though some of us may not realize it, we are part of very much of a long historical struggle. We are involved in making history, just a little bit of it, maybe a paragraph was made right out there today. To those who would make the world safe for hypocrisy, we say that our country needs something more than freedom of religion. We need freedom of belief, including the freedom not to believe in spirits and demons without putting our jobs and civil liberties at risk. Our historic task is not to vanquish religion, but to vanquish theocracy, I think, and with it, all the abuses and privileges upon which it feeds. This, ladies and gentlemen, would be, and it will be, a great victory for humanity and for democracy. Thank you.
1: That was an archival speech by Michael Parenti on Theocracy versus Democracy, The Political Uses of Religion. He was recorded in Denver, Colorado on April 12, 1987, at the American Atheist National Convention. With roots in a working-class Italian district of New York City and a PhD in political science from Yale, Michael Parenti is an internationally known writer and lecturer. He's the author of 23 books. 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My name is Maria Gelarden. 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

0: 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I'm Richard Walensky.
1: Mary Roach has written 8 books devoted to popular science in a humorous vein, from an examination of cadavers to human sexuality to humans at war. Her latest book, Replaceable You, Adventures in Human Anatomy, was published in 2025 and was just released in paperback. In this interview, recorded August 24, 2010, she discusses her book, Packing for Mars, The Curious Science of Life in the Void.
0: Mary Roach, I'm curious how you get from one book to another. I mean, Stiff, which is about corpses, came out of a series of articles you were writing. Spook, which is an investigation of the possibility of life after death, how did that emerge?
2: That grew out of a chapter in Stiff. There was a chapter about how philosophers and anatomists used to take human bodies and actually look for the soul as a body part. Is it in the head? Is it maybe this strange little chunk here? Could that be the soul? So that was in Stiff, and then I was fascinated by that kind of intersection of science and religion and people trying to apply science to something like the human soul. So that blew out into Spook.
0: And then from Spook to Bonk?
2: There was a footnote. If you're a careful reader, if you can find the footnotes, if you're a careful reader, inside each book there's often a footnote that is a hint to the next book. There is a footnote about people having sex in an MRI machine and what had been learned. That was a footnote, which then kind of the germ of Bonk, the sex lab book.
0: So I would think that there must have been a little investigation into either weightless sex or sex in outer space.
2: You would think, but no, there was a footnote in, and I took it out because I wanted to use it in Packing for Mars, but there was a footnote, and don't ask me how I got off on this tangent, but there was a zero-gravity toilet footnote that I yanked so I could use it in the chapter in this book. So that was sort of where the clue was in this book.
0: And how did Packing for Mars then fully emerge from the research on the footnote, or was it just kind of an aside and you went back and took out the footnote?
2: It was an aside. I went back and took it out to use it. I got the idea talking to an acquaintance that works at the bed rest facility in Galveston, Texas, which is a very surreal place to visit. It's people lying in bed for 3 months at a time, lounging in their pajamas, surfing the net, being paid to do so because NASA is using them to study the effects of zero gravity. So you lie down in bed for 3 months without getting up, the same things happen to your body as would happen to an astronaut. It's a research facility that just looks like a bunch of slackers sitting around and, you know, playing video games. So I asked this guy, Renee, who works at the bed rest facility. I said, seriously, so there's this simulated weightlessness. And he was telling me other things that are simulated, because anything that happens in space, because space is such a hostile, foreign, strange, and expensive place to be, everything gets rehearsed here on Earth. You could essentially go into space without ever leaving Earth. And I was asking him, well, what other kinds of space on Earth situations are there? And I thought, well, that's a side to the space program that nobody's really familiar with, and it sounds kind of like the, you know, surreal and strange enough that I could wander around in it for a couple of years and do a book. So that conversation was where it began.
0: So how do you select the topics that you're going to cover in a book like Packing for Mars?
2: Very simply, it's me going, what is going to be most entertaining, fascinating, and surprising for people? Because you'll notice I tend to choose very, very broad topics. I'm not doing, you know, a specific history of the use of animals in space
0: right.
2: Or the space food program or something. I have to choose from all of space history and all of the sort of physiological side of it, the psychological stuff, all of which you could write 2 or 3 books about. So I've got this broad subject area, and then I can go and kind of cherry pick what I think is the most fascinating and fun to write about. I mean, I'm also being a little self-serving, and that it's more fun for me to write about something if it's fun to research and write about. So I'm doing it for myself as well as for my readers. I'm trying to leave out the parts people skip.
0: You also make sure in your books that there's a little bit of hands-on as well.
2: Yes, I do try to do that. I am very much aware of the whole, you know, the tendency in nonfiction to do stunt literature, like I'm going to spend, you know, 6 months without using toilet paper, or I will recycle everything, or I will, you know, travel around the world without going on an airplane, whatever the quote-unquote stunt is. But I do find in some cases, particularly in Bonk, there were scenarios where without my going in and being the subject for a couple of these projects, there was no way I could get across to people how strange and awkward that really is to be right. a subject in a physiological sex research project. I couldn't interview Masters and Johnson subjects who were actually having sex, you know, intercourse, the whole sexual response cycle is being studied. Those are all anonymous folks. And the way to answer the question was to make myself be the awkward and queasy one. But I try to keep myself out of it for the most part.
0: A book like Spook, you could have, I guess, gone more into hands-on or whatever on and chose instead to work in the realm of history.
2: In that case, the qualifying factor was it either based at a university, was it academic? Like the historical stuff, even then, it was the chapter on ectoplasm, the Sorbonne University had sponsored a bunch. Scientific American was involved. Science getting involved in religion and the soul. So that's narrowed the focus in that case. I did include the history of spiritualism in that. Scientists got involved. Nobel Prize winning scientists were caught up in that field. So as long as it was academic, if there was somebody doing it in a laboratory setting, applying scientific method, that's what I was fascinated by.
0: And so in all of your books, there is this edge or rim around the book, which is its relation to, in a way, organized science.
2: Yeah, especially with Spook, if I didn't have that limiting factor, there's no limit to how far out into the fringes I would have had to travel.
0: And I would think in something like Bonk as well.
2: Yeah, very much so. And it, what fascinates me is that intersection. I mean, with sex research, sexual physiology, it is arousal and orgasm are part of their physiology, their anatomy, their biomechanics. But then again, they're intimate and personal and very human. And how do you study them? So that question is what fascinates me.
0: Let's talk a little about Packing to Mars, Mary Roach. Potty in space. We don't really think about that, or rather odors in space. Was that something you had ever really thought about before you discovered that Apollo astronauts, their capsules stunk?
2: Yeah, because years ago I interviewed an astronaut. He was a biologist. I think he was an MD, Bill Thornton. And he'd been involved in the study of bone loss. And I was interviewing him about bone loss and some of the work that he'd done. But he told me this story about how they train astronauts. The toilet in space, it's a much smaller opening. It works like a shop vac. It's totally different technology. And he told me the story I would never forget about. There's a training device that has a video camera in the toilet bowl and the closed circuit TV monitor right next to you. So you're able to get your angle right. You're kind of docking with this thing. The lack of gravity affects everything. You name a body part, something strange is happening. Any technology that works here doesn't work up there. And that's when I first started to think about that, yeah.
0: Was he the one who originally told you about turds in space?
2: That came from reading the mission transcript of Gemini. No, it was an Apollo mission. And you can download these PDFs, and they're enormous 400-page files. It's all the communication between mission control and the astronauts. And it's searchable by keyword. So you can, I would sit there, my husband would be watching a ball game, and I'd be typing in turd, pee. It was just this wonderful moment where it's this jargon-heavy conversation between the crew, like, oh, in about, you know, in about 25 seconds, we've got a T-16 scheduled to, hey, who is that? It's another turd. You know, just, it's right there in the transcript. They're arguing over whose it is. And because then, back then, there was no toilet. It's a tiny space, severe weight limitations. It's a bag. You're using a bag. It's like backpacking to the nth degree. It's just, you know, compromised hygiene all the way.
0: And on some of these zero-gravity toilets, if you don't close the toilet at the right time, something will slip out.
2: There's a term called, and this is the waste management, the waste systems guy, the engineer, was talking about one of the problems, because the way they sterilize it, they expose it to the vacuum of space, it freezes, you know, it's very solidly frozen. But because it's airflow, it's like a shop vac, you've got this column of air, and these little bits would break off. And zero gravity and airflow, they'd sometimes make their way up the tube. And if you weren't paying attention, first of all, you have fecal popcorning, which is because it looks like an air popper, stuff can be sort of flying around with the airflow and the little bits. And if it makes its way out, then it becomes technically known as an escapee.
0: And, of course, there is a problem with all kinds of liquids, and that includes anything from drinking water to what you excrete.
2: Yeah. I mean, the other thing that I found fascinating isn't just the problems of disposal, but even in space, the human bladder works by way of stretch receptors. So the fluid starts to build up on the floor of the bladder, the sides start to stretch, and that's what tells you, oh, time to make your way to the loo. In space, the material's not accumulating on the bottom. It's clinging by surface tension all around, so you don't get that signal until it's much later on, possibly to the point where the urethra would start to be pressed partway shut. And then you have a minor medical situation where you got to get out the self-catheterization kit. And so you don't think about these things, but everything about us is built for walking, for not floating, and in the case of the bladder, having the material on the bottom and not sort of all over.
0: Well, what about digestion?
2: Digestion, here's another story that I love. The human stomach, again, is an organ that needs gravity. Okay, here's why. You drink a carbonated beverage, or if you swallow, you know, as you eat, you swallow, tend to swallow some air. It's called aerophagia. Normally, this would rise to the top of the stomach. You know, if you drink a carbonated beverage, little bubbles rise to the top. They were able to figure out how to put a carbonated beverage into space. Coke and Pepsi invested a lot of money in that. What they didn't realize, in the stomach, little bubbles don't rise to the top. The top is where the opening is. So when you want to expel that gas because you feel bloated and uncomfortable, you get one of those messy burps with the liquid spray. So nobody thought that through. They thought, oh, well, look, we figured it out. Carbonation. Now we can have carbonated beverages in space. Yeah, but no one wants to drink them because you can't really burp very well.
0: Mary Roach, as you proceeded along in your research, I mean, more and more of these kind of oddities began surfacing. What for you was the strangest one that you discovered?
2: I found this pretty strange. You grow in zero gravity, the curvature of your spine flattens out, and you are 2 to 3 inches taller. Well, imagine if you're the person who works in fitting suits. You have to factor in a growth spurt for the astronauts. I remember reading one of the memoirs of the cosmonauts saying, you know, on the way back, you're very cramped in your suit. It fit you on the way out, but on the way back, it doesn't fit anymore.
0: Did you put on a spacesuit?
2: I did not. In fact, you have to have a pass a certain type of physical even to put one of those on. Because bear in mind, the suits that you see them wearing on a spacewalk are zero gravity suits, so there's no weight to them. They're tremendously heavy. They're like 200 and something pounds. So for you to put that on Earth and try to walk around, I mean, you would just fall over and be unable to get back up. They train in a huge tank of water that has a mock-up of pieces of the space station. So they're floating in water. You really can't move around without help wearing this tremendously heavy thing. Once you're in zero gravity, of course, it weighs nothing. I wanted to go in the neutral buoyancy tank and
0: okay.
2: put on a suit, but the suits are a tremendously expensive piece of equipment, or many pieces of equipment, and it takes two people to put the thing on. NASA doesn't easily allow people to put on. But I've heard that a spacesuit, the line that I recall one of the suit engineers saying, a spacesuit is not a fun place to be. It's not even a fun place to visit. It's a really uncomfortable, clunky, vision-obscuring, strange-smelling place. It's a little human-shaped room that you're in. It's really very unappealing place to spend your time.
0: I went out several years ago, passed all the tests for scuba, and I found just putting on the mask and the thing in my mouth was claustrophobic.
2: Yes. Yeah, my husband felt the same. My husband is a good swimmer. I'm a terrible swimmer. I loved it because you're buoyant, because you don't have to worry about staying up, and it's very relaxing. But yeah, I know what you mean. Just having that on your face, the goggle, worrying that it's going to begin leaking and you're going to have to empty it and all that, yeah.
0: I keep thinking that in a weightless environment and a space suit, it's freeing and incredibly claustrophobic too.
2: Yeah, I think that you don't really even enjoy, I'm guessing because I haven't been in a spacesuit
0: right.
2: in space. I have been in zero gravity, which is wonderful and exhilarating, but to imagine wearing one of those big bulky suits would kind of take all the joy out of it. I think it's probably, you know, the whole debate about motorcycle helmets. The reason I'm on a motorcycle is to feel the wind in my hair, and you put this big bulky thing on my head. I mean, I'm not advocating for not wearing helmets, but I think that's probably what part of what's behind the hesitation to wear a motorcycle helmet.
1: You're listening to an interview with Mary Roach discussing her book, Packing for Mars, The Curious Science of Life in the Void, recorded in the KPFA studios on August 24th, 2010. I'm Richard Walensky on Bookwaves.
0: Mary Roach, let's talk a little bit about being in zero gravity. Now, we've all, or most of us, have at one point or another been in a pool and we've gone underwater. In Packing for Mars, you talk about it's sort of semi-approximation, but don't even think it's the real thing.
2: No, I didn't find it to be tremendously similar to that, because when you float in water, you always feel the resistance. You're moving through a pretty heavy substance. You feel it buoying you. The other thing that's different, in zero gravity, your organs don't weigh anything. And you know, your heart is hanging off your aorta and your arms are hanging off your shoulders. And there's this weight to yourself that you don't realize until it's gone. And it's this kind of physical euphoria. You're as light as air, literally. I just loved it. If you're one of the unfortunate people who's in the back of the plane with the vomit bag, it's not as much fun. But they give you good drugs. And I had a tremendous, the minute I got down, I thought, how can I do this again? But I probably won't, because you have something like $5,000 to go on one of those flights.
0: Did your publisher pay for that?
2: If you're a journalist, you should know about this. NASA has it's the Student Flight Opportunities Program. Aerospace students compete to do a zero-gravity research project. My team was doing welding in space, and are the welds weakened by lack of gravity? And you can go along as a journalist. It's outside of near Johnson Space Center, Ellington Field, and you fly out of there on one of those parabolic flights. And if you are a journalist, it's a kind of a fabulous opportunity.
0: Explain what a parabolic flight is.
2: Sure. It's a C-9. It's a great big jet, and it's flying kind of a roller coaster up, over, down, back up, over, down. And as the plane goes over and down, you have about 20 seconds of zero gravity where you're floating. And then as it pulls out of the dive and climbs back up, then you're 2 Gs. You weigh twice what you weigh on Earth. And it's a strange sensation. You're lying down on the floor of this plane, although the seats are taken out. And your head weighs twice what it does on Earth. And your neck isn't, my neck wasn't strong enough to lift my head. So you're kind of pinned to the floor in this bizarre manner. And then when you go back over the top and you go back into zero G, these people lying down on the floor of the plane would rise up. It was like the rapture in there. Sun like spooks coming out of the grave, rising up and then floating in the air. It's a very strange scene.
0: The part where you're at the 2 Gs, you can get that in a number of rides in amusement parks, those big twirly things. Yeah.
2: Well, you see people with their arms in the air and they're pinned to their seat by extra gravity. Yeah.
0: But the actual effect of zero gravity, there's no other way to get it, I would think, for
2: you
0: more than a second.
2: You have a couple on an elevator, you know, when it's stopping and you're thrown upward a little bit, you've got like a little fraction of a second on it. If it's a very fast elevator that slows down quickly enough, you're kind of thrown upward. That approximates that, but there's really no, other than the parabolic flight, there's no, or dropping you down an elevator shaft in the moments before you die, you would have the sensation of weightlessness.
0: Well, what about a person, say, doing a skydive?
2: Well, in that case, you've got this tremendous air force blowing up against you. So it's a very different sensation. In both cases, yeah, you're technically free falling, but here you're held by this sort of wall of air or column of air underneath you. So I've actually been in a vertical wind tunnel. You know, you shift your body and you zip off in one because you're being pushed all over the place by the wind, whereas in zero gravity, you're just floating like a soap bubble.
0: And that first time, what was that feeling like, the very first parabola?
2: There's photographs of me on the NASA Student Flight Opportunities website just grinning like an idiot. Myself and this one other woman who was from NASA headquarters, the education department, she and I, you know, the poor students are having to focus on their experiments. They're down sort of on the ground, and Joyce and I are just kind of like pieces of clothing in a dryer just laughing. And there's nothing like it. You are really doing the Superman thing. The other thing about zero gravity, your body fluid tends to shift to the upper half of your body, so your wrinkles plump out, your hair is full of body, your breasts don't sag, your organs tend to drift up under your rib cage a little bit, so your waist is smaller. They call it the space beauty treatment.
0: But it's also kind of bloating effect as well.
2: Yes, it's also been called puffy face chicken leg syndrome. So, and I've seen enough pictures of astronauts to know that it's not tremendously flattering.
0: There are a lot of myths in each of your books, in fact, in Spook. A number of myths are debunked concerning the weight of the soul. In Packing for Mars, what myth do you think was dispelled, one that you wouldn't have thought would have been?
2: Oh, there's a lot of myths dispelled, but there's a couple delightful hoaxes on the internet about NASA having spent taxpayer dollars to investigate the best sexual position in zero gravity. And one of them claimed to be a shuttle flight. They even named the number of the flight. Well, this flight exists, and it was an all-male flight, so that was actually, it was a particularly amusing faux pas there. There was a second hoax about them having used the neutral buoyancy tank to investigate these. Anyway, both of them are preposterous, and they're not true. A couple of journalists actually put these in their nonfiction books about space, that these were things that NASA had investigated. You wanted to know what was a myth that you would have thought was true. Here's one. Okay, there was a myth I always heard. If you throw up in your helmet, when you're out on a spacewalk wearing a whole pressure suit and a pressure helmet, if you get sick, and people do get very sick, especially in the first few days of a mission, and you were to throw up, there was this I wouldn't say urban. It was a space myth, not an urban myth, that you would inhale the vomit and drown in your own vomit, sort of a la Jimi Hendrix, and that it could be a lethal situation. Well, I talked to suit engineers. They said, no. Believe me, we've spent a lot of time thinking about this. There's an air channel at the forehead. You got air flowing down over the face. It would just whoosh it down into the body of the suit, which is gross but not life-threatening. The danger would be, though, that you'd have splatter on your visor. And if you're doing something on the exterior of a spacecraft, you really need to be able to see where you are and what you're doing. So that could be potentially life-threatening. Your visor splatter could be life-threatening.
0: As I was reading about how NASA was trying to deal with food and number of times one excretes, I kept thinking, my God, they're talking about me and my old dog. And then it turns out that's a little bit closer to reality, because toward the end of the book, you admit that a lot of this stuff comes from veterinarians and pet food people.
2: In the early days, Mercury and Apollo, more Gemini Apollo, Mercury was such a short one, because there was no toilet. They tried to create food that was, quote unquote, low residue, highly processed, no fiber, so they could limit the number of times the poor astronauts had to encounter the bag, the dreaded bag. So yes, it was the same things you want in pet food. You want to limit the number of times that you got to take the dog out for a walk. Also, you don't want messy stuff to clean up. You want fairly well-formed. So the two concerns that pet food manufacturers face are similar to what the early space food folks, and yes, it was Air Force veterinarians came in at a certain point and said, let's come up with a pelletized formula. Astronaut chow. There was a guy who developed astronaut chow, these little pellets. Bind you right up, don't have to use the bag.
0: If mankind will go into space, yeah, this is something that's ongoing.
2: There was an amazing quote in 1964. It was the Conference on Space Nutrition and Related Waste Concerns. And one of the lines was, for the short missions of Mercury and Gemini, the solution has been a constipated astronaut. And that wasn't a joke. It was true. And I remember the longest mission, Gemini mission, was 2 weeks. It was the first time anybody got on for 2 weeks. And it was Lovell and Borman. Borman was determined to make it the whole 2 weeks without using the bag. He got to day 9. He had to use it. And Jim Lovell's going, come on, Frank, only 5 more days.
0: In Spook, you wound up talking to a lot of very strange people. And one would think that when you're speaking with scientists in the mainstream, and there's nothing more mainstream than space and space exploration, I mean, you have to be mainstream to be involved in it. Were they saner or just as crazy in a different way?
2: They were saner. Of course, there were astronauts who became they were very affected by their experience. They became very spiritual. It was Mitchell and Scott Carpenter, too, was very sort of moved by the whole experience of seeing Earth from space. But in terms of their sense of humor, the space folks were much funnier than the soul people, the new age, the people who are investigating the persistence of personality after death is how they've termed it at University of Virginia. These people are so, I guess because they're constantly getting criticized and in fearing that they'll lose their funding. So they try to speak in very sort of technical terms, and they're very, very somber people, which I didn't really expect. The sex folks, very good senses of humor. The space people are pretty funny, particularly the engineers who work in the waste control departments and the astronauts, too. Despite all the stress they're under, they're pretty funny.
0: How many astronauts did you wind up interviewing total?
2: Probably about 20 astronauts, cosmonauts, yeah.
0: And did they seem to have certain traits in common?
2: They are all very high-achieving, very determined people. You don't get into space by being a slacker. But they're not humorless, and they're not really controlling. Because the other thing about the space program now, as opposed to in the early days of the right stuff, you got 5 or 6 people in a small space. So they are selected by their ability to be flexible, sense of humor, fairness. These are actual recommended astronaut attributes. Ability to form stable and quality interpersonal relationships. They're really good people, in addition to people who got good grades, who did all their homework. They're folks who get along with people. They're people that you like right away. They're very charismatic.
0: Mary Roach, in your refrigerator, you had reconstituted pee, and you drank it?
2: The last chapter has to do with a Mars mission. The book is not about Mars, even though it's in the title. It's not a Mars-specific book. And that is an exercise in extreme recycling. All of the water for 5 people for 3 years is a tremendous amount of weight. So you would be doing recycling. You would be drinking your urine and your sweat. On the International Space Station, they have a rig for doing that right now. And I thought, well, I'm going to go interview and talk to this guy who was involved in that design of that. And he's down at NASA Ames, and I'm not far away. I thought, well, we'll go to the cafeteria and let's, as our beverage, we'll drink a glass of our own purified urine. And so I went through the process. It was actually kind of educational. I wasn't using the system they use up there. I was using a very simple method, activated charcoal, which is an amazing substance, all these little nooks and crannies that entrap all the impurities. And then to get the salt out, a very simple, it's called osmotic pressure, kind of swapping sweet for salty. And it takes a few hours. And if you had one of these little kits on a lifeboat, you could happily drink your urine. It tastes very sweet, kind of tastes like something you'd feed hummingbirds. It is largely a psychological hurdle. It's not distasteful in any way. And the NASA stuff, I've heard they've had journalists come in and they can't tell the difference between tap water and treated urine. This guy who I was speaking to is saying that then down in Orange County, that's going on now. They add a few steps in to separate toilet from tap and make people feel more comfortable. But he said they don't really need to do that. They're basically doing toilet to tap right now, and they are very, very good at what they do. And people have this sense that, oh, a mountain stream, that's the pure, most pure water. It's like, well, he said, have you seen the livestock out there? So it was an interesting exercise, particularly in thinking into the future and what we may face with water shortages.
0: Well, there's also discussion, and of course the astronauts put a stop to it as soon as possible, which is reconstituted hard excretion.
2: Oh, yeah. Someone brought that up at that old 1964 conference. The possibility of reuse must be considered. And someone I interviewed said he was at a workshop where the astronauts are like, we are not eating burgers on the way back. One thing I love about, okay, for a Mars mission, just again, with the extreme recycling and using everything, hydrocarbons are very good at shielding radiation. The metal spacecraft is not, tends to break the cosmic rays down into more dangerous pieces. So you would save the waste matter and line the living module with it for the return. So on the way to Mars, you're flying in a can of food, and on the way home, you're flying in a can of feces.
0: Well, let's suppose for a second, Mary Roach, that they actually did reconstitute feces, and it was presented to you. Would you have eaten it?
2: Mine or someone else's?
0: I'm not saying.
2: That was the big thing with the urine guy. I said, hey, you want a sip? He goes, no. You only do your own. I was like, I don't have any. I'm fine. I'm clean. He's like, no, thanks. That was the real test, is to drink somebody or eat someone else's. But, you know, if they process it enough, it's all carbon-based. I mean, I for the sake of the chapter, I'm sure I would have tried it. I would have tried it for sure. I mean, it would certainly have been processed to the point where you, and hopefully they would have, you know, made it into some interesting, you know how it is with meat. You want to make it look not like an animal. You want to disguise the fact that it's a piece of an animal. The same thing, I think, if they made it look like a little pettifer or a truffle or something, and put some frosting on it or something, I think I could have handled it.
0: Let's talk the politics of it. It is called Packing for Mars. You know, a lot of people talk about problems on Earth. Obviously, we can't solve problems by throwing money at them. On the other hand, we've got a failing infrastructure, and an argument could be made that maybe money should be spent on rebuilding our highways while we have them rather than sending someone to Mars.
2: Absolutely. And if you could guarantee that the money that would be spent on Mars would be spent on roads and education and medical research, I would say for sure spend it here, but it never seems to work that way. You cut back on the roads and the education, and then you just cut back on the space exploration as well. But yes, if that money taken were used for these things, I would absolutely agree with you.
1: You've been listening to an interview with Mary Roach discussing her book, Packing for Mars, The Curious Science of Life in the Void, recorded in the KPFA studios on August 24th, 2010. I'm Richard Walensky. On Book Waves.
0: Book Waves is produced by Richard Walensky in the studios of KPFA Pacifica Radio in Berkeley, California.

0: From Feature Story News in Washington, I'm Nick Harper. US President Donald Trump has told the United Nations General Assembly he faces a choice between striking a deal with Iran or annihilating it. The speech came as a senior Iranian official told Reuters that Tehran could reopen the Strait of Hormuz within a week if Washington steps back from military threats. Addressing nearly 130 heads of state in New York, President Trump laid out his two options.
1: I have a big decision to make. Will a deal be made with Iran that lets them rebuild and create a far greater country than it ever was before? Maybe one of the greatest in the Middle East or even the world? Or do I annihilate the Islamic Republic and do it quickly, never giving them a chance to kill and destroy people and countries again? Do I drive them into hell with no chance of survival and no hope of future greatness or generations?
0: Meanwhile, Wall Street was largely unmoved on Tuesday after President Trump's UN speech, despite the president saying that a deal with Iran could come after November's midterm elections. Oil prices have been falling for five consecutive days amid hopes that a deal might be done and the Strait of Hormuz might be reopened. Global benchmark Brent crude fell below $100 a barrel, while the tech-heavy Nasdaq touched a fresh record high. As FSN's James Goodison reports from New York.
2: Investors don't seem overly concerned by his renewed threats against Iran. Markets, of course, have heard that sort of rhetoric before, even if the UN General Assembly has not. Oil, really a pretty crucial market in regards to this. It's remained largely the same. Global benchmark of Brent crude futures was down less than 1% at around $100 a barrel. The US crude futures traded at less than 1% lower at around $95 a barrel.
0: On Wednesday, President Trump will be back in Washington, where he'll meet Chinese President Xi Jinping ahead of the formal state visit and meetings on Thursday. Meanwhile, Russian Foreign Minister Sergei Lavrov is travelling to New York to address the United Nations General Assembly. He'll also hold a bilateral meeting with the US Secretary of State Marco Rubio on the sidelines of the Assembly. The gathering comes as the war in Ukraine enters its fifth year, and the conflict between the US and Iran approaches the seven-month mark. FSN's Dasha Chernyshova reports from Moscow.
3: On the sidelines of the UN General Assembly, Russian Foreign Minister Sergei Lavrov will be holding a meeting with Marco Rubio, and this is something that certainly is expected to be closely monitored. And we're also hearing from the Russian side that no meeting is planned between the representative of Russia and Ukraine.
0: From Bureaus Worldwide, this is FSN.
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5: Sunny skies today with high temperatures around 67, mostly clear overnight with lows around 42 degrees, and more sunshine on Thursday with highs again around 67. This is WRFI.

0: Hello and welcome to Background Briefing, available 24/7 at backgroundbriefing.org. I'm Ian Masters, and today we'll examine a number of stories and issues in the news. We'll begin with the bombshell report from ProPublica, which details how Maine's U.S. Senator Susan Collins was at the center of what the FBI called, quote, a sprawling pay-to-play operation involving Hawaii-based defense contractor funneling campaign cash in exchange for lucrative federal contracts. Joining us to discuss how this breaking scandal will impact a key Senate race is Amy Freed, a professor emerita and former chair of the Department of Political Science at the University of Maine. She is the co-editor of More Than Blue, More Than Yankee, Complexity and Change in New England Politics, and the author of Pathways to Polling, Crisis Cooperation and the Making of Public Opinion Professions, and At War with Government, How Conservatives Weaponize Distrust from Goldwater to Trump. Then we'll go to the United Nations General Assembly meeting today, which Trump addressed, threatening to annihilate Iran, and speak with Dr. Nancy O'Kale, President and CEO of the Center for International Policy. A scholar and advocate of human rights, justice, peace, and equity, she has over 20 years of experience working on these issues across the Middle East and North Africa region, as well as globally, and she provides policy recommendations to senior government officials in the U.S. and Europe. And then finally, we will speak with Kai Bird and Susan Goldmark about the wannabe mafia boss in the White House who has modeled his presidency on the rules his mentor Roy Cohn taught him. One, never settle, never surrender. Two, counterattack, countersue immediately. Three, no matter what happens, no matter how deeply in the muck you get, claim victory and never admit defeat. Kai Bird is the acclaimed biographer and journalist who, with Martin J. Sherwin, won the Pulitzer Prize for biography for American Prometheus, The Triumph and Tragedy of J. Robert Oppenheimer, which was the inspiration for Christopher Nolan's Academy Award-winning Best Picture, Oppenheimer. And his new book, co-authored with his wife, Susan Goldmark, is American Scoundrel, Roy Cohn's Dark Journey from Joe McCarthy to Donald Trump. And joining us now is Amy Freed, Professor Emerita and former Chair of the Department of Political Science at the University of Maine. She's the co-editor of More Than Blue, More Than Yankee, Complexity and Change in New England Politics, and the author of Pathways to Polling, Crisis, Cooperation, and the Making of Public Opinion Professions, and At War with Government, How Conservatives Weaponize Distrust from Goldwater to Trump. Welcome to Background Briefing, Amy Freed.
1: It's good to be here, Ian.
0: Well, thanks for joining us, Amy. And what's happening in Maine with this bombshell report from ProPublica that puts Susan Collins at the center of a massive bribery pay-to-play scheme?
1: Well, it's definitely getting a great deal of attention. It's been picked up by the major Maine newspapers, by Maine Public, and other, you know, media outlets, and really getting around social media. Troy Jackson has put out a comment on it and is continuing to communicate about it. I think this is a big story.
0: Well, it looks as if most of the material that ProPublica was able to get, and it's based on internal emails and thousands of pages of legal records, FBI interviews, and other evidence. It seems that the FBI investigations were pretty thorough, and that in 2022, the person at the center of it all, the CEO of Navitech, a defense contractor based in Hawaii, pleaded guilty to making illegal campaign contributions and $150,000 check to a pro-Susan Collins group. And then, of course, there's evidence that also more money was exchanged at a, what was it, a bakery in Washington, D.C.?
1: Mm-hmm.
0: And, you know, what, $500,000 was promised? And the character that's in, I think he's in jail, actually, as we speak, the defense contractor from Hawaii, Cal, I think he funneled $32 million towards Susan Collins in exchange for a defense contract in Maine via the University of Maine that built small boats that the Navy didn't want. Is that your understanding?
1: Absolutely. And I'd add a few more telling details to this. One is that Susan Collins was not willing to meet on this issue on getting this contract until she got a campaign donation. Until and unless she got a campaign donation. So once she got it, then she had the meeting, then the contract language went through in the appropriations bill. And then she started getting more. Plus, as you mentioned, there really are a lot of documents, including about setting up kind of a shell operation where money was put and then funneled through in order to try to avoid scrutiny on all of this.
0: Well, the really disgraceful part of it, apart from obviously the play-to-pay aspect of Collins's grabbing campaign funds, is that this FBI investigation was shut down in Trump's second term. Probably among the first things he did was to get Kash Patel, who's this ridiculous character that he put in charge of the FBI, to shut down this investigation and to fire the FBI agents. I'm assuming, Amy, that maybe the fired FBI agents may have provided some of this material.
1: Oh, that's an interesting thought. Perhaps that's true. But yeah, in any case, I think you're absolutely right about, the investigation being shut down. And there's a few things about that. One is that the Collins campaign is saying, well, the investigation went nowhere. Well, why did it go nowhere? Because it did get shut down by the Trump administration. And another thing that a lot of people I'm seeing mention who are in Maine are saying is, we've seen this tendency for Susan Collins to vote with Trump at a very, very high rate. She tries to say she's independent and bipartisan and all that. But last year, she voted with Trump 96% of the time. So perhaps this investigation was, being held over her head. We don't have any evidence for that, but there's a great deal of speculation that this is helping to keep her in line. Because we know certainly that the Trump administration tries to use the Department of Justice to go after people, who are political enemies and, really have not seen that happen. I'll mention one other detail sort of thing, which is that Scott Reed, who's the Trump lobbyist mentioned in this report, is still very close to Collins. He is the head of the big super PAC that is

0: away with her obvious, well, I can't think of another word except lies, because some time back, fairly early on in her career, she said, I'm only going to run for one term. She was quite definitive about that, and that clearly didn't happen. And then she has advertised her pro-choice credentials, and then is the vote that gets Kavanaugh on the Supreme Court. I mean, I know this stuff is obviously being used by the Troy Jackson campaign, but why do you think it is that she hasn't been challenged? Well, I guess she has been challenged in earlier campaigns, but somehow or other, well, there's a bit of Teflon here.
1: Right. I mean, I think what happened in 2020 was that it was before Roe was overturned. So she had voted for Kavanaugh, but she continued to go out and say, well, that doesn't matter. He's, you know, not going to do anything terrible. He's not going to overturn Roe. Well, now it's after Dobbs overturned Roe. And now she's been, you know, sort of pleading ignorance that she had absolutely no idea he was going to do that. She believed he wasn't going to do it. I really don't think that is true. You know, I think, in fact, I did a deep dive in a Substack piece of mine. I have a Substack called Political Sightlines, and I did a deep dive a few, you know, weeks ago on this, where she said in her speech on the Senate floor when she announced that she was going to vote for Kavanaugh, that he told her he supported precedents unless they were grievously wrongly decided. Well, that's like a huge loophole. That's not saying he's gonna respect precedent or he's gonna respect Roe. It's his escape hatch, you know? Yeah. And I think that she knew that all the time. And in fact, I think there's a through line with that story, the Kavanaugh vote, and this particular ProPublica thing, which has to do with what she says and what happens with money. Because right after the Kavanaugh vote, she got this massive influx of money that Leonard Leo raised for her, you know, this far right Federalist Society kind of guy who's been trying, had been trying to get rid of Roe for, you know, decades, and the money just flowed in. So, you know, we see a certain pattern here with Collins. You know, a kind of pay-for-play pattern.
0: So how is this going to impact the Senate race, do you think, against Troy Jackson, who there's reports, there's an article by Rebecca Traister at New York Magazine saying that the Democratic consultants have kind of sort of tried to sort of change this candidate's populist behavior on the stump, you know, sort of telling him not to talk about genocide in Gaza and not to mention anything about Graham Platner, which seems ridiculous because Platner had a whole bunch of volunteers who Troy Jackson could use. So what's happening here? Are the Democratic establishment going to sort of give him advice that's going to undermine his credibility, or are they going to help him?
1: You know, I read that story closely, and I was pretty unimpressed by it, by observing what's going on. For example, it said, oh, they're advising him not to have town halls, but he's been having town halls, often several times a week. He's been having events with other candidates. You know, I think Troy Jackson is being Troy Jackson. And I have, you know, been following his career probably about 20 years, you know, and I've seen him multiple times. He is talking the same way he always did. He's talking about working class issues. He's talking about health care. He's talking about unions. He's talking about, you know, the needs of everyday people and who he is and where he came from. And I just really haven't seen a big change. I mean, he never really talked about foreign policy before, and he's still not talking much about it. But I don't think that's because of the establishment. I think it's just, this is really who he is. You know, he's an extremely authentic, real working class guy who is also an extremely accomplished person in Maine politics. He was the, you know, president of the Maine Senate. So I thought that, I don't know, I read that and I thought people will always try to find something that under, there's always

0: these drama in campaigns that we don't always see. But just from looking at the campaign itself, if I hadn't read that piece, I would have no idea there was anything that was purportedly holding Troy Jackson back from being who he is. Because he just looks to me like that is who he is.
1: Well, Amy, it sounds like the way you're describing him, that he's going to be successful, right? I mean,
0: We never really know because, Collins has had a lot of people who have backed her before over the years and were willing to split their tickets, vote for Democrats, some issues, in some offices, and then vote for Collins. But I do think there's been a drop off. There's still some of those folks, but the most recent CNN poll had only like 4% of Democrats who were supporting her, which is way down from what she got in 2020. So I think there's been a bit of a turn there. And the Collins campaign, by the way, has been trying to pin corruption narratives on Troy Jackson, and there's been a lot of money from her and her super PACs behind that. And also Elon Musk is playing now too, supporting Collins. But I think he certainly has a good chance. And I know they are doing a lot of door knocking. They have a lot of volunteer energy. I don't know if they have as much as Plattner. It's hard to say. But I think he has a very good chance, especially if people continue, this as much help as possible from within Maine and outside of Maine for his campaign.
1: So, Amy, are you saying that the Plattner scandal hasn't really hurt him, that he's managed to sort of win over or pick up Plattner supporters and volunteers? And are the Republicans still trying to make an issue out of Plattner, or is that old news?
0: It seems to me they did more of that in the very beginning, where they would run some ads showing him with Plattner, and I just have not seen that so much. So I have to assume it's not working all that well. And you just there may be some people who are hardcore Plattner people who are not as happy with Troy, but he is, he's as close to Plattner as anybody could really expect to get. While also being somebody who, in my view, had some advantages because he really did have, the experience of passing good legislation. Like under Jackson, we have a family medical leave in Maine, and we have prescription drug reform, and we have really great abortion rights, and there's a number of other things and that he's managed to do. You're just a slew of things that have been positive progressive legislation.
1: So, just in the last couple of minutes then, Amy, how much did the ICE shooting in Maine really rattle Susan Collins? Because, she tried to distance herself from ICE, but she'd already just given them a blank check. So, do the voters in Maine realize that she's basically, as you mentioned, votes with Trump 90% of the time, and in this case, her votes on the massive amounts of money that ICE have gotten have resulted in an obscene tragedy in the streets of Maine.
0: I think that has gotten a lot of attention, and I think it when that shooting happened, that horrible tragic shooting happened, it was right around when Jackson was being named the new nominee, and I think it kind of helped put Plattner on the black back burner, like people sort of stopped talking about him. And made this much more of an issue, and that I depending on where you are in Maine, in particular, people are still pretty upset about it, and it's just typical kind of Collins thing, where she may say, as we all know, that she's concerned about something, but what does she actually do? And she usually does take votes that will support Trump.
1: Well, just in closing, though, this bombshell report really does suggest that she's the worst of the kind of play to pay politicians. We know that we have a money-driven political system, but she's tried to present herself as a kind of reformer, as the occasional swing voter against the Republicans on joining the Democrats, in effect. But it seems like there are two Susan Collinses, the one that operates behind the scenes and the one that tries to put her face forward.
0: Yeah. And you know, another thing about the face forward is that she doesn't, it's very hard to get her to meet with Maine people. You know, here she is having these meetings with someone under the condition that they donate big bucks to her. And yet she hasn't had a town hall for decades. And she doesn't really have real public events. She has these odd events where she's driving around the state in a big bus with people holding, you know, who have red T-shirts and signs that say Susan Collins, our senator, and they get off someplace and she shakes a few hands and they just, you know, it's like at some supporter's business and they just shake, you know, hold the signs around. I mean, it's not a real campaign that where she's taking any questions or talking to average Maine voters, yet she's having these meetings with donors. So it's quite a look.
1: Well, Amy Fried, I thank you very much for joining us here today.
0: Okay. Okay. You take care, Ian.
1: And again, I've been speaking with Amy Fried. She's a professor emerita and former chair of the Department of Political Science at the University of Maine. She's the co-editor of More Than Blue, More Than Yankee, Complexity and Change in New England Politics, and the author of Pathways to Polling, Crisis, Cooperation, and the Making of Public Opinion Professions, and At War with Government, How Conservatives Weaponize Distrust from Goldwater to Trump. And she has a Substack, Political Sightlines.

0: We're going to take a brief station break. We're back and go to the UN General Assembly meeting today, which Trump addressed, threatening to annihilate Iran. Welcome back. I'm Ian Masters, and this is Background Briefing, available 24/7 at backgroundbriefing.org. And now joining us from the UN General Assembly is Dr. Nancy O'Kale, President and CEO of the Center for International Policy, a scholar and advocate of human rights, justice, peace, and equity. She has over 20 years of experience working on these issues across the Middle East and North Africa, as well as globally, and she provides policy recommendations to senior government officials in the U.S. and Europe. Welcome to Background Briefing, Dr. Nancy O'Kale.
1: Thank you so much for having me again, Ian.
0: Well, thanks for joining us, Nancy. And what did you make of Trump's incredibly bellicose speech to the United Nations General Assembly today, in which he said, quote, "I have a big decision to make. Will a deal be made with Iran that let them rebuild and create a far greater country than ever was before? Or do I annihilate the Islamic Republic and do it quickly, never giving them a chance to kill or destroy people and continents?" So how did that speech go down?
1: Well, it's disappointing, but unsurprising. It's typical Trump in the way that he describes every decision that it is unilateral and it depends on his whims and moods. But of course, I mean, we cannot know from this speech whether another attack has been ordered. But I reject the idea that describing this as a negotiation tactic somehow makes it acceptable. Threatening an entire nation with annihilation is appalling, whether he intends to carry it out or believes that threat will secure concessions. I mean, so our position at the Center for International Policy is unequivocal. We regard this as a criminal threat of genocide. Congress and the United States partners should condemn it and consider it for what it is. I mean, and there's a need to end the war instead of continuing this game of threatening and then negotiation, which completely undermines any credibility.
0: Well, there was a sort of whiff of colonial reactionary kind of nostalgia in a way when Trump talked about the arrest of Nicolas Maduro of Venezuela, saying to the victor belongs the spoils. Surely that didn't go down with so many nations there at the General Assembly who have, you know, bitter memories of the colonial legacy.
1: Absolutely. And it is not just this using this quote and that it's a fair game for him just because he arrested Maduro and decided that he has control over the oil and its revenue. There are a few other things that he said that are really concerning. One of them, when he mentioned that the cartels are the ISIS of the Western Hemisphere, basically it is what the issue of framing this war or these strikes and attacks, I mean, in the framework of the war on terror, which comes with its own issues. I mean, I wrote this with my colleague, Michael Parbuck, in Common Dreams, and it's like basically turning law enforcement into war and turning criminals into targets and completely erases any opportunities for due diligence or investigation. They just become targets. And with it comes the whole industry that comes with the war and terror. It brings partnerships with countries that are willing to provide surveillance and repressive behaviors and it also it creates commands and budgets. So it, whatever he is doing right now might outlast him, and the damage cannot be reversible.
0: So Trump lately appears to have hung out the Saudi leader Mohammed bin Salman to dry by not helping him out with the Houthis, who have captured important territories, a port and an island in what's called the Gates of Grief, between the choke point between the Red Sea and the Indian Ocean. So do you have any news from the meeting that took place after Trump's speech and after his meeting with Zelensky, where he met with Gulf leaders? Because they have got to be very nervous and particularly alarmed at the possibility of a full-scale war breaking out, as Trump has threatened, which would mean, of course, that the Iranians would target them.
1: Well, I mean, that's certainly possible, and Iran has been clear about that. Every country in the region that either hosts American assets or American bases are just going to be a target. And I mean, there was a discreet about that, and the United States knows this very well. So it's not just it means that Trump is not helping Mohammed bin Salman with the issue of the Houthis. It is actually the continuation of imposing a situation that puts everyone in the region in danger. Even if he decides to provide help, I mean, that kind of help is not going to de-escalate the situation. It's just going to make things even worse. I mean, the only thing he can offer as, I mean, real help is actually to stop the war, go back to the negotiation table, and help actually bring things to some stability in the region, which if he is... him being Trump, what he cares most is about his interests, and his interests now are focused on the oil prices. I mean, that should be something that he would be considering in order to at least, I mean, improve the ratings that he is so worried about that we're seeing right now.
0: So is there any sort of good news, or is there anything that came out of today that painted Trump in at least some kind of positive light? I mean, I guess he tried that with his announcement about the United States will build military bases in Greenland, and it showed off his deal that he'd made with Denmark's prime minister. So was that in any way seen as a positive move?
1: I don't think this is a positive move. A lot of people who are privy of the previous agreements with Denmark and Greenland knows that there's nothing new in that. I mean, it's just like a repackaged offer to show Trump what he likes to show, that he is succeeding in sealing a deal that no one ever before has sealed. But I don't think there's any good news that we can identify in this speech. The only good news is that it's just only providing more clarity for the world that the United States is not, under his leadership, is not credible, is not a reliable partner, and that is driving a lot of countries right now to explore other options, to work more about on regional collaboration and independence.
0: Well, I meant positive in the sense that he wasn't going to invade Greenland. Bar is pretty low, Nancy.
1: Even that we're not sure of.
0: Right, that's true. So, but given that the Trump and his administration have squandered U.S. power and credibility, and to the point where, for example, the Prime Minister of Canada next door has said, you know, any deal with this administration is written in pencil. Does that mean in a sort of zero-sum way that as the world is sort of over Trump, that's tired of him and they don't take him seriously anymore, does that mean that they will turn to China? Is that sort of vibe, for the want of a better word, happening there at the General Assembly?
1: Well, I mean, there are a couple of things here. First, we should distinguish between credibility and power. Leaders may distrust Trump profoundly and still have a deal with him. Being able to compel a meeting is not the same as being trusted to keep an agreement, basically. And that doesn't really mean directly that they're going to turn to China, because we cannot assume that just because the United States is now, I mean, acting in a way that is threatening a lot of countries, particularly ones who are on the weaker side, that the immediate automatic, I mean, resort for them is turning to China. At the same time, also, China offers options in trade, investment, and diplomacy, and American unpredictability is creating opportunities for them in that sense, but it does not really replace, I mean, what the United States offer. But again, that does not mean that they would turn, I mean, directly right into China and just like continue to be, I mean, feeling dependent on another superpower. I think, I mean, as we see from different regions, they're exploring other options, other agreements. Some of them are just general agreements and others are confined to particular areas in trade or even in technology and other spheres.
0: So what did people think of his remarks about AI, which I'm assuming is, given the recent warnings from people inside the AI world saying that essentially the world could end in a decade, I'm imagining that's gotten some global attention. But Trump basically, as far as I could tell, what he tried to say today in his speech, he tried to rebrand artificial intelligence as superintelligence. It's like, you know, he, instead of nuclear materials, he calls it nuclear dust. He has a way of rebranding things in somewhat incomprehensible way. But then he went out on to say that threats about an out-of-control AI were a hoax, you know, reminiscent of his refrain, the Russia hoax. So how did that go down?
1: It didn't go well. And in two ways, it's not just about the threat of AI and what it can do to the world. A lot of countries and, I mean, people from different ideologies, some of them think, I mean, just like there are benefits and there are threats right there. So, I mean, the concerning part in what he had mentioned is not AI per se or like the super intelligence, as you say. It is actually, it's just like the idea of who is really going to be in control of AI and who is going to be held accountable for it. And more importantly, and I had a couple of meetings after this speech with countries from different regions, and the concern is not just the issue of AI, it's the power structure around AI. I mean, those who hold power, I mean, the big corporations, the ones around the Silicon Valley bros who are around Trump, that are going to be not in control, not only in the United States, but also globally. And the concern is that how is this going to affect the issues of inequality and the income gap and the loss of jobs? So these are like major concerns for a lot of countries beyond just the AI itself.
0: So after his speech, Trump met with Zelensky, and apparently he's trying to get the Ukrainian leader to stop bombing Russian oil refineries because he's blaming that for the cost of diesel and gasoline, which is obviously unpopular here in the United States and around the world for that matter. But no mention of the Straits of Hormuz being closed being the real reason for why prices of gas and diesel are high. So he did go on to say that predicted that diplomacy would end the Russia's war with Ukraine. He said, quote, "We're working very closely with the leaders of Russia and Ukraine. We'll get that one done. It's going to happen, I think, more quickly than people think." That's a little bit reminiscent of his campaign promise that he would have ended the Russia's war in Ukraine on day one, and clearly that's not happened. Was that greeted with anything beyond a yawn?
1: No, and your question has the answer in it, because you said, like, he said the same thing during his campaign. And what he's saying right now is precisely about the coming elections. And he wants to give the impression that he is in control and that he is going to get things together, I mean, in the different regions, and going to contain the increase in the oil prices, just as he did before. I mean, like when he was campaigning for the presidential elections, he's trying to do that right now for the midterm elections, and give some comfort to people that this is going to be resolved. But again, like with everything else that he has promised, I mean, he has been saying that he is going to end the war between Russia and Ukraine in days after he took power. But I mean, as we see, I mean, like we're 2 years in and things are only getting worse.
0: So in his previous UN speeches, he's been pretty adversarial, trashing the institution, talking about sort of far left globalist bureaucrats, wokeness, all of that refrain that you get from this administration, and particularly from the so-called Secretary of War. But at one point, Trump, he stopped his speech and turned around and thanked the UN Security Council for condemning Iranian attacks on shipping in the Straits of Hormuz. So is there anything to be seen from that? I mean, I guess, again, the bar is so low because of his really, you know, pretty nasty attacks on the UN. I'm just wondering whether that was some sign of, I dare say the word, grace, but something.
1: Not at all. I mean, like, mentioning such, praise for one particular position about the ships in Hormuz and the position of the Security Council, I mean, it does not erase everything else that he is doing, not just to the UN, but other multilateral institutions and international institutions. Like he also mentioned the ICC, and it's obviously this is not just dealing them with contempt. He is actually taking concrete steps to, as Marco Rubio said, is like they're going to dismantle it brick by brick. I mean, and they're using this through sanctions and through intimidation and threats. So having one comment on a particular thing, I mean, that is convenient for him, does not mean that he is changing his direction or giving, I mean, some respect or appreciation of the role of any international institution.
0: So just in closing, is there a sense then at the UN General Assembly that the world is over Trump? It looks as if the American voters might be over him. His poll numbers are pretty low. And he is a reality TV guy and he governs by stunt. And the feeling is that he's running out of material.
1: I don't know about the world is like over Trump. I mean, they understand, I mean, that his as you said, is like his words are written in pencil. At the same time, that does not mean that he still doesn't hold the same power and ability to inflict damage and threat and use force or economic coercion to push countries to do the things that he wants at a particular moment, because that changes from one time to the other. But there's one thing I can tell you that is different this year from last year, because last year, I mean, like there was a complete sense of despair and the feeling of resignation to this is the situation we are in today. The mood this year is completely different, at least from the few meetings I had and seeing like the commentary and speeches from other countries. There is a sense of that people are done with it and they have to do something about it. And there is a need to work with different blocks of collaboration, whether that being regional, whether that being global south. So there's some sense of solidarity and energized mood that is so different than the desperate mood that I've seen last year.
0: Well, Dr. Nancy Akel, I thank you very much for joining us here today.
1: Thank you, Ian.
0: And again, I've been speaking with Dr. Nancy Akayle, President and CEO of the Center for International Policy, a scholar and advocate of human rights, justice, peace and equity. She has over 20 years of experience working on these issues across the Middle East and North Africa, as well as globally. And she provides policy recommendations to senior government officials in the U.S. and Europe. We're going to take a brief station break and back speaking with the co-authors of the new book, American Scoundrel, Roy Cohen's Dark Journey, from Joe McCarthy to Donald Trump.

0: Welcome back. I'm Ian Masters, and this is Background Briefing, available 24/7 at backgroundbriefing.org. And joining us now is Kai Bird and Susan Goldmark. Kai is an acclaimed biographer and journalist with Martin J. Sherwin. He's shared a Pulitzer Prize for biography with American Prometheus, The Triumph and Tragedy of J. Robert Oppenheimer, which was the inspiration for Christopher Nolan's Academy Award-winning Best Picture, Oppenheimer. He's executive director of the Leon Levy Center for Biography at the City University of New York's Graduate Center in New York City, and his works included critical writings on the Vietnam War, Hiroshima, nuclear weapons, and the Cold War, and the Arab-Israeli conflict, and the CIA. His new book, co-authored with his wife Susan Goldmark, is American Scoundrel, Roy Cohn's Dark Journey from Joe McCarthy to Donald Trump. Welcome to Background Briefing, Kai Bird and Susan Goldmark.
1: Thank you.
0: Well, thanks for joining us. And you mentioned, or quote, I guess, the reporter Sam Roberts with the New York Times on the lessons that Trump learned from Roy Cohn. One, never settle, never surrender. Two, counterattack, countersue immediately. Three, no matter what happens, no matter how deeply into the muck you get, claim victory and never admit defeat. And that certainly applies to two of the most amazing Houdini-like dodging the bullet that Trump has been engaged in both in his first and second term, and that is his ties to Russia and the fact that he hoisted this complete lie, which has become a bedrock belief amongst his supporters, that he won the 2020 elections. And, of course, again last night at his convention down in Texas, he repeated that same lie. So is this an example of the legacy of Roy Cohn, Kai?
1: Oh, absolutely. You know, I don't think you can understand the last 10 years of the Trump era unless you understand Roy Cohn's life. The biographers of Trump he's a slippery subject for any biographer. He's too ephemeral. You can't trust what Trump says. His stories are too slippery. But if you look at Roy Cohn's life, you suddenly realize that everything you see in Donald Trump is explained by Roy Cohn, who was his lawyer for 13 years, from 1973 until he died in 1986. He was the lawyer who taught him his own politics, very sort of resentful, a politics of resentment, anti-establishment, the politics of anti-intellectualism, anti-immigrants, anti-black, really quite racist in its instincts, and a foreign policy view that was completely isolationist, America firster. All of this comes from Roy Cohn. But he also taught him how to deal with the courts, the press, the gossip columnists, how to talk. This mafia language that you hear from Trump is directly echoing Roy Cohn. Trump just sort of mimicked Roy as a young man in small and large things. As a young man in New York City, he admired Roy Cohn's vanity auto license plates, and so he got some of his own. His car phone, his attitude about taking notes, never take notes, conduct your business over the phone so there's no record. All of this was Roy Cohn.
0: So, Susan Goldmark?
2: Yes.
0: You and Kai got hold of Roy Cohn's never-published 225-page memoir, and obviously was a very, very useful source. And it came from Michael Stipe of REM. So tell us about how that happened.
2: Well, that was actually something that happened after we'd had a pretty good draft of the book. And then we found out, I was looking at the movie that Ivy Mirapol did of Roy Cohn. She did a documentary. Ivy's grandfather and grandmother were Ethel and Julius Rosenberg. And there were photos in the movie that I couldn't source. I couldn't find where they came from. And so Ivy finally told us that they came from Michael Stipe. And he had bought memorabilia at an auction, and we got in touch with him, and he very kindly showed us what he had bought, which were three large boxes filled with about 150 photographs, private photographs, as well as this manuscript, which was History According to Roy, in which Roy was always right and other people were either stupid or wrong, usually both, and as well as his last will and testament, in which he left $1,000 to his mother, and a bottle of Demerol, which was still filled, his pills. And so it was a wonderful, it was an incredible find. And it meant that we had to go back and rewrite sections of the book.
0: And we're offering up your new book in support of KPFA in Berkeley, the Bay Area, and Northern California, and on KPFK over Los Angeles, across Southern California today in support of public radio. And I take it that most people know something about Roy Cohn, and Trump, of course, has often cried out, pleading, "Where's my Roy Cohn?" So we know about the immense influence that he has over Donald Trump and how he shaped Trump's behavior and his presidency. But in many ways, I think the most significant thing that Roy Cohn achieved with Joe McCarthy was to turn this country to the right after the long and successful years of FDR, the New Deal, World War II. The Democrats were just unbeatable. They had the entire country under their wing, and FDR had, in effect, created a version of an American social democracy. But what Roy Cohn and McCarthy did was by hoisting this canard that if you're a progressive on domestic issues, you're therefore aiding and abetting the Soviet enemy. That had the effect of shrinking the left enormously to this day. And suddenly the Republicans took over the House, the Senate, and the White House.
1: Yes, that gives a little historical perspective. When I first started writing history and biography 40 years ago, I had to study the McCarthy era in the early 50s. And, we sort of had the impression, and we were taught in the history books that the McCarthyism, the witch hunts of that era, were a low point, an aberration, and that we had overcome it and recovered. But in fact, I think that was wrong, and we now realize with some perspective that the seeds planted in the 1950s of McCarthyism, where you question the loyalty of your fellow citizen because of their politics on, their support for Medicare or Social Security and racial egalitarianism. This was extremely insidious. And the seeds were planted, and they've sprouted repeatedly during the Reagan era, and now, most particularly, during the last 10 years of the Trump era. And it's a really dark side of American history. But if you want to understand the Trump era of the last decade, the best way to do it is to read the life of Roy Cohn. He is the one who is the direct line between Joe McCarthy and Donald Trump. He explains Trump. He was the mentor to both McCarthy. He was McCarthy's brains during the McCarthyite period. And he was Trump's mentor and best friend. And this is an astonishing thing that the current president, to this day, is a great admirer of Roy Cohn. And that's an astonishing fact when you read what Roy Cohn was all about in American Scoundrel.
0: And to read this new book by Kai Bird and Susan Goldmark, American Scoundrel, Roy Cohn's Dark Journey from Joe McCarthy to Donald Trump, all you have to do is support KPFK and KPFA. And I guess, Kai, the other motive, and I would welcome your input on why you think our audience needs your new book. I have a pretty good idea why. But there is a something of a new Red Scare that Trump is trying to gin up, is there not? You've got J.D. Vance and others joining in the chorus. So this is not a time to assume that this sort of dark period of American politics is behind us. I think Trump will do anything to stop the Democrats from winning the next election. And if Roy Cohn was around, I'm sure he'd be advising Trump exactly how to do that.
1: Yeah, absolutely. No, it is dark times. I'm maybe naively optimistic that the Democrats will regain control of the House of Representatives and maybe even the Senate. But then we have 2 more years of Donald Trump in the White House, and as we can see, he revels in the politics of divisiveness, the politics of retribution, and he's going to, no doubt, try to launch another sort of witch hunt, a la McCarthy. And this is very troubling. And in order to understand it, I think it's hard to understand Donald Trump by writing about him directly. He's too ephemeral. He's a con artist. He's a masterful demagogue. But if and you can't really get past him in his biography. There have been some biographies of him, but I don't think any of them sort of get under the skin. And suddenly, when I was writing this Roy Cohn biography, it just became so clear to me that this is the window into the soul of Donald Trump. If you understand Roy Cohn and his ruthlessness and his lack of any shreds of ethics, then and you realize that he's the guy who mentored the young Donald Trump, and he's the guy who Donald Trump today misses so much. It's then you get an understanding, a deep understanding of the last decade.
0: But beyond that, Kai, I think the book also gives us some sense of how we can defeat this menace.
1: Well, I'd like to think so. You know, it's like calling out that the emperor has no clothes, and you're ripping the veil off any pretense of legitimacy. This is a con artist, and a man who has no compunction about telling the big lie. And that was Roy Cohn. He was, you know, just absolutely, he had no guardrails, and you know, there was no shame, and he could get away with anything. He did get away with everything until the very end of his life, when he was literally a month before he died of AIDS, still in the closet, denying his own sexuality. Roy Cohn was stripped of his law license and disbarred by the Bar Association and the courts of New York.
0: So we can look forward possibly to the time that Trump is either taken out of the Oval Office in a straitjacket or in an orange jumpsuit.
1: Well, we can imagine this, yes.
0: I'm not being, well, I am being serious, but maybe there's an element of wishful thinking in that,
1: Well,
0: Kai.
1: it's crazy times to get up every morning. I mean, I had a lot of fun writing about this villain. The American Scoundrel was fun to write. I got up every morning eager to write about this next sort of dastardly
3: unethical thing that Roy had done. But the difficult part was turning on the evening news at the end of the day and sort of hearing the echoes of Roy Cohn in the words of our current president. That was kind of disheartening.
0: Well, Kai Bird, I thank you for joining us. We are now going to be telling our listeners on KPFA in Northern California, across the Bay Area, and across Southern California and Los Angeles on KPFK why they need your book. And we're very grateful for you and your
3: Well,
0: wife bringing
3: I'm
0: us.
3: grateful to be able to help. Public radio is a good cause.
0: Well, thank you, Kai. And this has been Background Briefing. I'm Ian Masters, and I'd like to thank producers Graham Fitzgibbon, Anna Leia, Asher Price, and Luke Susswood. 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

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Sunny skies today, with high temperatures around 67, mostly clear overnight, with lows around 42 degrees, and more sunshine on Thursday, with highs again around 67. This is WRFI.